0: lift your hands to God and just bless him with spirit. The secret is just to be intentional. Close your eyes and call him those names. Come on, call him Daddy as loud as you can. I can't hear you. Call him Daddy as loud as you can. Come on, call him, call him, call him, call him, call him, call him, call him.
1: You are my daddy.

0: The United States and Israel conducted a second day of strikes on targets across Iran. Iran's supreme leader has been killed. Tehran has retaliated with missile attacks on Israel, neighboring countries, and U.S. military bases in the region. At least three American service members have been killed. Scott Pelley is in Paris following events, including what could be next for Iran.
1: Tonight, the most prominent member of the Iranian opposition says

0: He believes the Iranian regime is collapsing, and he would like to lead a transition that makes Iran safe for the world. 65-year-old Reza Pahlavi is the son of the former king, or Shah, of Iran, who was deposed in 1979 by revolutionaries and hardline Islamic clerics. In that year of revolution, Pahlavi was 18 years old and living in Lubbock, Texas, where the U.S. Air Force was training him to be a fighter pilot. He was never able to go home. He has lived in exile 47 years, mostly in the United States. But tonight, he's in Paris, where we asked him if he wants to be king, what Iran's policy should be toward Israel and nuclear weapons. We started our interview with the news that the supreme leader of Iran, Ayatollah Khamenei, had been killed in the opening hours of the war.
1: It is definitely earth-shattering event, in the sense that when people identify the entire monstrosity of a regime that is depicted ultimately by the chief monster of these monsters, when he's gone, the minute such a personality disappears, it's like elation. It was like, oh my God, it has finally occurred. Maybe this is it. This is our chance now.
2: You call him a monster. What do you mean?
1: Well, I mean, ever since this regime has taken over, how many Iranians' lives have been lost? I don't think you can have an example of such level of atrocity ever in the history of Iran, or at least contemporary Iran, that has occurred under this regime. And this is all because of Ali Khamenei's insistence and persistence to keep himself and his mafia regime in power at the expense of the Iranian people. I don't know how else can you depict it other than being true monsters in the real sense of the word.
0: This past January, Iranians poured into the streets. Pahlavi urged them on, and hundreds of thousands marched. The regime gunned down an estimated 20,000 citizens. The massacre was a prelude to war. This is video overnight after the announcement of the death of the Ayatollah in the city of Isfahan. What does that mean to you?
1: That means that finally we are ready to go back to the streets, even though I've cautioned them that for now you better take care of your own safety and stay at home. The time will come to go back on the streets. But then again, you see that despite that, people still are brave enough to say to hell with it. Because to us it's liberation. To us it's like a humanitarian intervention to protect lives that could otherwise be continued to be lost. It gives the Iranian people a real opportunity now when they see the end of this regime that was always bound to collapse. Whether there was an intervention or not, I want to make sure your audience understand that we were prepared to fight the fight. There was too much blood between us and this regime. We were committed to fight regardless of outside intervention. They're thanking President Trump for actually standing on his word and acting upon his word.
0: Do you actually believe this regime could fall after almost 50 years?
1: Of course.
0: Prince Reza Pahlavi told us he wants to lead Iran in a transition to democracy.
2: You don't want to be king?
1: I'm not running for office. I'm not.
2: Are you saying in this interview that you wouldn't lead Iran?
1: That's a different thing. They trust me as a transitional leader. Not as the future king or future president or future whatever. I'm totally focused on my mission in life, which is let me bring the country to a point that they can make that free choice. That would be enough for me, having said mission accomplished.
2: You imagine peace with Israel?
1: Of course. In modern history, Iran actually gave refuge to Jews that were escaping the Nazis during the Second World War, giving them refuge and sanctuary in Iran. The strategic importance of having a partnership with Israel is critical.
0: What are the principles on which you would build a new Iran?
1: I think what today unites us are four core principles that I think is the subject of how we can work together towards that end. Number one is Iran's territorial integrity. Number two is the clear separation of religion from state, which is a prerequisite to democracy, and we pay the price understanding what it means to live under a religious dictatorship. Number three is, of course, equality of all citizens under the law and individual liberties. And most importantly, the process, a democratic process, to allow the people to elect and decide what the future system of governance should be.
2: What would happen to the nuclear weapons program?
1: I think it should be totally dismantled. I don't think Iran has any need to pursue a military weaponizing of the nuclear program.
0: Pahlavi's father was the last king. Mohammad Reza Pahlavi was close to the United States, but he brutally suppressed opposition and showered friends with lavish wealth. In 1979, he left Iran amid rising political tension, and a hardline cleric, Ayatollah Khomeini, returned from exile to lead a revolution. Iranians blamed the U.S. for supporting the king, and revolutionaries overran the U.S. Embassy in Tehran and held 52 Americans hostage for 444 days.
2: Your father's reign is remembered for repression and opulent wealth. And I wonder why you believe the people would welcome you now.
1: Well, you know, that's perhaps one narrative. But when you look at a lot of people who were at the time living that era, they were telling me, you know what? We recognize where we were and where we are now. And today we want to be with you. We support you. We back you. And there were people who were in those so-called prisons that were notorious or repressive or whatever you call it. They were imprisoned under the previous regime.
2: People were and killed people, in your father's regime.
1: Look, my father left Iran voluntarily to avoid bloodshed. And he said, I'm a king. A king doesn't build his throne on the blood of his own people. If the nation today wants me out, I would leave. I will not turn my guns on them.
2: You have been out of the country for nearly 50 years. Why would the people want you?
1: If they thought that was an issue, I don't think they'll be calling my name by the millions on the streets of Iran. I think that part of the reason people trust me only is because they cannot associate me in any way or form to the revolution or to be part of this regime. The very same people who today are in the streets, all the young kids that are getting shot and massacred by this regime, are a generation that turns to their parents and tell them, what the hell were you thinking? What was that madness to think that this Khomeini character is going to be our solution and our path to freedom? And look at where we are now. But from the day I left, I never left Iran. Iran had been on my mind every single year of my life, every single, when I wake up in the morning, the first thing that is in my mind is Iran.
0: Pahlavi told us he is in touch with the Trump administration and members of Congress.
2: What is your message to President Trump?
1: My message to President Trump is that I'm here to echo and join millions of my compatriots inside and outside of Iran to thank him for having done and having the courage to do what is not easy, but intervene. And he will go down in the annals of Iranian history as the most celebrated foreign leader that changed the ball game and changed the world as a result.
2: In January, President Trump said this about you, quote, "He seems very nice, but I don't know how he'd play within his own country. I don't know whether or not his country would accept his leadership. And certainly if they would, that would be fine with me." You don't seem to have President Trump's wholehearted support.
1: Well, first of all, I don't think that somebody in my position will ever expect to have an official endorsement of a foreign government or a foreign leader. What I do know now is that millions of Iranians inside Iran and outside of Iran are calling my name. They recognize in me the person uniquely placed to play a role of transitional leadership. Not running for office, because that's not what I'm doing, but to be a bridge to that destiny.
0: Unrest has been building for months. Last June, U.S. and Israeli forces attacked Iran's nuclear facilities. And in 2022, one of the largest uprisings in the nearly 50-year history of the regime erupted. Iran's morality police arrested a 22-year-old woman, accusing her of failing to cover her hair. She was killed in custody. and crowds moved into the streets to demand an end to the regime. Security forces killed more than 500, arrested 22,000, and blacked out the internet. Much of the population has been seething right through today. When you see the courage on the streets that we're witnessing now, I wonder how that moves you.
1: I think it's the ultimate definition of heroism. Do you remember that lone Chinese student in Tiananmen Square standing in front of that tank? I remember that image. Let me give you another visual that has been going viral on the cyberspace. That firefighter who was carrying a wounded person that was shot on the streets just a few weeks ago, and they shot him to death. That image, you know, exemplify that.
2: It's a tremendous thing to witness.
0: Pallavi told us there are units in the military and police who have signaled to him that they would turn on the hardline government. He says many, but not all, troops could be given amnesty in a process of national reconciliation.
1: And in fact, it will be a clear indication that this is the time for them to make a decision. Do you want to join this time with the people, or do you want to stand with the sinking ship?
2: It's possible that this interview will penetrate the internet blackout, and I wonder what you say to the Iranian people.
1: Have faith in yourselves. You are a nation with an ancient civilization. I know how proud you are of your heritage, how important Iran is to all of them. And I always said to them, I said, you know what? I know you're always hoping for a better future. What I would like you to start doing, and I've started to answer my call, is instead of hoping, start believing that it can be done.
3: With U.S. and Israeli strikes on Iran in their second week, tonight you will hear from Defense Secretary Pete Hegseth. According to the Pentagon, more than 50,000 members of the U.S. military are involved in the execution of what it calls Operation Epic Fury. Our CBS News colleague, Major Garrett, spoke with Hegseth about the war with Iran.
4: The U.S. military said it had already struck 3,000 targets inside Iran. When we met with Secretary of Defense Pete Hegseth on Friday,
5: the Speaker of the House said late this week, the mission is, and I'm quoting him directly here, nearly accomplished by all estimates. Is that true?
6: Oh, we're very much on track, on plan. I was down at CENTCOM yesterday.
5: Someone might hear that and think it's almost over.
6: Well, we're not flying a mission accomplished banner. Like George W. Bush on an aircraft carrier. We're not doing that, and we haven't done that. But we can be clear with the American people that this is not a fair fight, and that's on purpose. Our capabilities are overwhelming compared to what Iran's are. And frankly, when you combine our Air Force with the Air Force of the Israeli Defense Forces, it's the two most powerful air forces in the world. The ability for us to be up over the top and hunting with more conventional munitions, gravity bombs, 500-pound, 1,000-pound, 2,000-pound bombs on military targets, that we haven't even really begun to start that effort of the campaign, which is going to showcase even more how we will execute on those objectives.
5: The president said recently there will be no deal with Iran except unconditional surrender. Mm-hmm. What does that look like, unconditional surrender? How will you know it's real?
6: It means we're fighting to win. It means we set the terms. We'll know when they're not capable of fighting. There'll be a point where they'll have no choice but to do that. Whether they know it or not, they will be combat ineffective. They will surrender.
5: Typically, the understanding of a surrender is person to person. Is that what would be required in a matter like this?
6: Well, there's a lot of different ways. Whether they want to admit it or not, whether their pride lets them say it out loud or not, it's President Trump who will set the terms of that.
4: The president of Iran said yesterday that the U.S. demand for unconditional surrender is, quote, a dream that they should take to their grave.
5: There was a very long war between Iran and Iraq, almost 8 years, and they never surrendered in that war. And I'm just wondering if that factors into your calculus or the president's calculus.
6: I mean, there was a really long fight that I was a part of, and my generation was
5: yes,
6: a part of.
5: I know that.
6: In Iraq and Afghanistan, where a lot of foolish approaches were used. This is war. This is conflict. This is bringing your enemy to their knees. Now, whether they will have a ceremony in Tehran Square and surrender, that's up to them.
4: There are varying versions of how and why the war started when it did. Some normally enthusiastic supporters of the president have criticized him, suggesting Israeli Prime Minister Benjamin Netanyahu pulled the U.S. into a war that, to their minds, did not put American interests first.
5: Do you want to address that criticism?
6: All I know is I'm in the room every day, and I see how President Trump operates and what he's putting first, and it's America, Americans, and American interests.
5: It has been said that the Israelis, through Benjamin Netanyahu, the Israeli Prime Minister, provided on February 23rd key information about intelligence they had developed about the likely whereabouts of Ali Khamenei and many in his inner circle, that the U.S. then checked it out through the CIA, confirmed that, and that was an opportunity that presented itself to the president. And that was the precipitating factor for this war. That's the way it's been reported. Is that accurate, Mr. Secretary?
6: President Trump's approach has been our interest in advancing those interests from the beginning. And so the fact that intelligence was gathered, whether from Israelis or ours, and always checked by our intel agencies to make sure it's accurate, a lot of times the best way to start operations is a trigger-based or condition-based moment. And you can work together on whether that makes sense. But we were always controlling the throttle about whether or not to go or not go, and ultimately to advance American interests and protect American lives.
5: Some might look at that sequence of events and say, well, then it was an opportunity more than an imminent threat.
6: I mean, I think much of that discussion is silly and academic. They've been killing us for 48 years, 47 years. They have unabated nuclear ambitions. And when we obliterated their nuclear program at the end of the 12-day war in Operation Midnight Hammer, they should have come to the table and said, okay, we get it, you mean business, we're not gonna have nukes, and they haven't. And as a result, when the president looks at it, generationally, he sees a threat that would continue to gather.
4: Despite the administration's claim that it obliterated Iran's nuclear infrastructure in June, international monitors estimate that Iran still has more than 970 pounds of nearly bomb-grade uranium.
5: Is it possible to achieve the objectives President Trump has set before you if we don't locate and obtain and extract the highly enriched uranium?
6: There's a lot of different ways we can get after that. They've used a conventional umbrella of missiles that was growing every single day, their production capacity, to try to cover over their nuclear blackmail ambitions. As far as how you get at that nuclear option, we'll make sure that their nuclear ambitions are never achieved.
5: Will we take it out ourselves?
6: Well, I would never tell you or anybody else what our options are. See, that's another thing. People keep asking.
5: It's a legitimate question.
6: It's a very fair question. People ask boots on the ground, no boots on the ground, 4 weeks, 2 weeks, 6 weeks, go in. President Trump knows, I know, you don't tell the enemy, you don't tell the press, you don't tell anybody what your limits would be on an operation. We're willing to go as far as we need to in order to be successful.
5: Do we have any overt or covert forces inside Iran now?
6: I wouldn't tell you that if we did.
5: Only reason I ask is earlier this week you said no. Is that still the answer?
6: Yeah, that's still the answer, but we reserve the right. We would be completely unwise if we did not reserve the right to take any particular option, whether it included boots on the ground or no boots on the ground.
5: CBS News has three sources telling us that Russia is providing intelligence to Iran on U.S. positions and movements. The average American might hear that and think that's a big and dangerous deal, is it?
6: Well, we're tracking everything. Our commanders are aware of everything. We have the best intelligence in the world. We're aware of who's talking to who, why they're talking to them, how accurate that information might be, how we factor that into our battle plans, our CENTCOM commander. So we know what's going on, and the president has an incredible knack at knowing how to mitigate those risks. And so the American people can rest assured their commander-in-chief is well aware of who's talking to who, and anything that shouldn't be happening, whether it's in public or back-channeled, is being confronted and confronted strongly.
5: The American people can therefore expect conversations with the Russians to stop this?
6: Well, President Trump, as people have seen, has a unique relationship with a lot of world leaders where he can get things done that other presidents, certainly Joe Biden never could have. And through direct conversations or indirect, through him one-to-one or through his cabinet, messages definitely can be delivered.
5: Does this put U.S. personnel in any more danger than they otherwise would be?
6: Well,
5: the Russian involvement.
6: No one's putting us in danger. We're putting the other guys in danger. That's our job. So we're not concerned about that. We mitigate it as we need to. Our commanders factor all of this. But the only ones that need to be worried right now are Iranians that think they're going to live.
4: Six U.S. Army reservists were killed in an Iranian drone attack in Kuwait last Sunday. President Trump and Secretary Hegseth attended the dignified transfer yesterday at Dover Air Force Base. One more service member's death was announced this afternoon.
6: The president's been right to say there will be casualties. Things like this don't happen without casualties. There will be more casualties. Especially our generation knows what it's like to see Americans come home in caskets. But that doesn't weaken us one bit. It stiffens our spine and our resolve to say this is a fight we will finish.
4: So far, more than 1,600 Iranians have been killed, according to a group called Human Rights Activists in Iran. That includes 168 people, mostly children, at a school in the southern part of the country, an area the U.S. was attacking at the time.
5: Have you made any conclusions about whether or not the United States, inadvertently or not, was involved in any military strike at that school?
6: Well, we're still investigating, and that's where I'll leave it today. But what I will emphasize to you and to the world is that unlike our adversaries, the Iranians, we never target civilians.
5: There was a report late in the week from two officials that it was likely U.S. involvement. Is that report false?
6: I've already said we're investigating.
5: If you could tell the American public it definitively was not us, you would tell us, wouldn't you?
6: I would say that it's being investigated, which is the only answer I'm prepared to give.
4: Tonight, Iran announced that a son of its slain leader would replace him. President Trump said this morning, any leader picked without his approval is, quote, not going to last long.
5: You said this is not a regime change war, but the regime has changed. That's obvious. Can you square the two?
6: Sure.
5: Go ahead.
6: I meant what I said. It's not a regime change war in the conventional George W. Bush context of hundreds of thousands of troops. I mean, in Afghanistan, what I watched as a young captain was Americans thinking we were going to remake a society that was basically biblical times with AK-47s and cell phones. The hubris of we're going to take Afghanistan and turn it into a Jeffersonian democracy by building Western-style forces and Western-style institutions. It was never going to work, and I saw it and watched it play out. And it doesn't dispel the courage of the Americans who fought there, who I know there. But this is not a remaking of the Iranian society from an American perspective. We tried that. The American people have rejected that. President Trump called those wars dumb, and we're not fighting that way.
5: President Trump also said this week he would like to protect some of the people who he would like to come to power in Iran. Is that a new mission for your department?
6: No.
5: How would you protect people that are inside the country that he might think could rise to the level of leadership there?
6: Well, the best way to protect them is what we're doing right now. What you see right now between American efforts and Israeli efforts is a generational opportunity for the people of Iran.
4: This past week, Iran launched missiles and drones at nearly a dozen Middle Eastern countries, including American allies, Qatar, Bahrain, and Saudi Arabia.
5: There's reporting from our Margaret Brennan that not us, but allies in the region are running very low on interceptors. Is that true, number one? Number two, how prepared are we to help them restock interceptors to protect them as we continue this campaign?
6: Very prepared. We plan for that. As you heard Admiral Cooper yesterday lay out, the CENTCOM commander, their missile projection is down 90% from that height. So missile shots. So if they can't shoot anywhere near that volume, our projections of munitions are well beyond what we would need. And we can cross load for allies if need be, always ensuring that our forces and our troops and our bases are taken care of first. But where we can help allies, we will.
4: Since the war began, oil shipments through the Strait of Hormuz, through which 20% of the world's oil flows, have stalled. U.S. gas prices are up an average of almost 50 cents a gallon.
5: The president said this week the Strait of Hormuz will be taken care of. How will that be taken care of, and how will the ships that are there, that are not moving, start to move and be moving with a degree of confidence that they will not be inhibited by what remains of the Iranian either boats or gun emplacements along that strait?
6: Well, we're taking care of a lot of that.
5: How?
6: Well, American firepower. What was the Iranian Navy is largely no more. There'll be more boats to be sunk, for sure. So their ability to project any power in that area in a naval sense is being
5: diminishing.
6: Diminishing and will be increasingly diminished. Again, what I want your viewers to understand is this is only just the beginning.
7: As the war enters its third week, U.S. military officials say 6,000 Iranian military targets have been struck, including ballistic missile sites and air defense systems, and that Iran's navy has been rendered, quote, combat ineffective. Yet Iran continues to maintain its stranglehold over a tiny elbow of water called the Strait of Hormuz. It is the only route connecting oil-rich countries in the Persian Gulf to the rest of the world, a crucial 21-mile-wide waterway for a fifth of the world's oil. Normally, 130 commercial ships pass through it every day. But on February 28th, when Israeli and American jets began dropping bombs on Iran and Iran retaliated, those ships ground to a halt, spiking American gas prices. It is an unprecedented closure of one of the world's most vital choke points. And that is where we begin tonight, the Strait of Hormuz, where an estimated 20,000 crew members are stranded and under attack. This was the scene this past Wednesday in the Strait. A Thai cargo ship was struck by a projectile from Iran, setting the ship on fire and trapping members of the crew. It is one of the few ships that has attempted to cross since the start of the war. Most others have been at a standstill in the waters surrounding the strait. With the constant sound of drones and scenes like this all around.
8: At what point did you look at the situation out there and say, it's too dangerous, these ships should not sail through this strait?
9: That was very early, and very quickly Iran already said that they would attack any vessel that is passing through the Strait of Hormuz, and this was the moment when we called off.
7: From her operations center in Hamburg, Germany, Captain Zilke Lehmkuster oversees a 300-vessel fleet for the German shipping giant Hapag-Lloyd.
10: So hundreds, if not thousands, of ships sitting, hovering outside the Strait of Hormuz right now.
9: Yes, and they're all waiting basically to go inside, to go around the corner.
10: It's at a complete standstill. Yeah,
9: this is a standstill.
7: Six of her cargo ships carrying furniture, electronics, clothing, anything you might have in your home, were headed toward the strait as the war broke out. This is the message they heard from Iran's Revolutionary Guard.
11: Attention all ships, attention all ships.
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11: From now on, all navigating through the Strait of Hormuz is forbidden.
10: So you heard this message from Iran and took that seriously?
9: Yes.
7: Captain Lehmkuster ordered her crew not to proceed. Today, 150 men sit trapped as the war rages around them.
10: What were they seeing out there?
9: Drones flying by. Of course, they also saw explosions close to the port. A lot of smoke.
10: They saw explosions close to the port?
9: Yes.
10: That must have been terrifying for them.
9: It was.
7: And they are not alone. Roughly 700 ships are currently sitting in the Persian Gulf, including 400 oil tankers holding 200 million barrels of oil. That's enough to fuel Japan for 2 months. This is Captain Lehmkuster's view of the war now. Day and night, she and her team keep watch. Those orange dots are their ships. The men on board have been ordered to stay below deck as much as possible.
10: How often are you able to have communications with the crews out there?
9: Sometimes the communication is difficult because the satellite phone is interfered as well, but we are in constant communication with our crew.
7: Her biggest fear, what's happened to many other ships, like these two oil tankers off the coast of Iraq, struck by Iranian explosives and set ablaze in the Persian Gulf. One was American-owned. Crews had to be rescued by boat. The next day, scorched vessels were seen drifting in the water. Since the war started, there have been 16 confirmed attacks on ships in and around the Persian Gulf. Iran has claimed responsibility for several of them. At least 8 crew members have been killed. Matt Smith monitors ship activity in the Strait as an oil market analyst for Kepler, which tracks global trade and shipping. He made this time lapse showing how quickly ship traffic moved around the bend of the Strait in the days before the war.
12: So on a normal day, you see about 100 or so ships that pass through there. When the bombing started with Iran, we saw it drop to about 70. On the Sunday, we saw it drop into the teens. And then since then, it's just one or two tankers that are passing through there every day.
7: All those red and green arrows represent oil tankers that haven't moved for the past 2 weeks.
13: Fair to say this is a very expensive parking lot?
12: It is a very, very expensive parking lot, that's right.
7: The few ships that have moved are mostly from one country, Iran.
12: And you can see that Hilda is loaded with Iranian crude.
13: Hilda is an Iranian vessel.
12: Yes, an Iranian
13: loaded
12: tanker.
13: Loaded with Iranian crude.
12: 2 million barrels, and with all of that Iranian stuff, it is typically heading to China.
13: That oil is going to China.
12: Yeah.
7: And this past week, Smith and his team made a surprising discovery that Iran has exported daily 100,000 more barrels of oil than it did before the war, most of it going to China. Smith says 9 Iranian oil tankers have traveled through the Strait of Hormuz by turning off transponders that reveal locations. Thursday, on Iran State TV, the first public statement from the country's new supreme leader was read, saying, quote, "The leverage of blocking the Strait of Hormuz must continue."
13: Choke point, a fair description?
14: Choke point understates it. This is the mother of all choke points. Imagine your heart has one artery taking that lifeblood to the rest of your body. And that is what the Strait of Hormuz is.
7: Bob McNally was an energy advisor to President George W. Bush during the Iraq War, who now advises clients on oil and gas markets. Last year, he made a prediction.
13: You saw this coming.
14: Absolutely. My team and I wrote a big report, and we're not surprised that if unmolested, Iran would be able to make Hormuz unsafe for that lifeblood to flow. We're not surprised at all.
13: Would you have advised President Bush to go through with these strikes?
14: Yes, I believe that what President Trump is doing in terms of defanging the Iranian regime is principled, courageous, and correct. Totally support the goal. If I were advising him on how to achieve the goal, I would emphasize the need to manage the oil and gas market implications. And that means making sure from day one we are attacking Iran's ability to do what it has done for some 12 days now and may apparently do for an entire month.
13: Did they do that?
14: I don't know.
13: Do you have concerns based on what you've seen so far?
14: Yes.
7: In the United States, gas prices have increased by more than 65 cents per gallon since the war began, the fastest weekly spike in 20 years.
14: The all-time high for the most consumers have ever paid for gasoline was in the summer of 2022 after Russia invaded Ukraine. It was a $5 per gallon average. If we don't open up Hormuz soon, I can see us making new records.
13: We could be looking at the highest gas prices ever paid in this country.
14: If we don't open Hormuz to the free flow of traffic, yes.
7: It's not just gas prices. The cost of jet and diesel fuel has risen 25%. And as a result, higher plane tickets and grocery prices are expected to follow.
14: The gasoline we pay for at the pump, the price of that gasoline is set in a global oil market. A supply disruption anywhere leads to a price spike for consumers everywhere, including here.
13: We're seeing this trickle-down effect?
14: We are. So when that mom in Des Moines goes to the store to buy food for her family, that food was grown with and transported by oil. And as those producers and growers of food react to and absorb these price increases, they'll be passed along to the consumer, to that mom in the store.
13: So what's happening at the Strait of Hormuz today affects the entire supply chain?
14: It does.
15: The straits are in great shape. We've knocked out all of their boats. They have some missiles, but not very many. I think we're in very good shape.
7: Despite President Trump's assurances this past Wednesday, the reality is

0: you cannot insure the life of a seafarer. Mm. So more insurance would not necessarily help. We rather have the escorts.
1: Has a U.S. Navy escort been offered?
0: No.
2: To move more oil onto the global market, this past week, the Trump administration announced it will temporarily lift sanctions on Russian oil that had been meant to punish Moscow after its invasion of Ukraine. 32 countries, including the U.S., also plan to release 400 million barrels of oil from the strategic reserves, the world's emergency supply, a process expected to take at least 3 months.
3: I've worked in the White House during an energy crisis. There are no policy solutions to a prolonged closure of the Strait of Hormuz.
1: You're saying there's not much a White House, a president can do to stop this bleeding.
3: You open up the toolkit, and the tools in there, the options range from marginal through symbolic to deeply unwise. Escorts are a sideshow. Strategic stock releases are a sideshow.
1: Gas tax holiday?
3: Gas tax holiday, sideshow. You got to restore the flow of the Strait of Hormuz.
1: Even if the White House, President Trump, declared an end of this war today, tomorrow, is there any guarantee that Iran would open up the strait and it's back to business as usual?
3: No guarantee. It's not like there's a big gate that swings open in front of the Hormuz and Iran locks the gate. So all Iran has to do is demonstrate every day, every other day, that it has the means and the ability to attack ships in the strait, and that will be enough.
2: And those attacks continue, including on this ship Thursday. Remember the orange dots Captain Liam Custer was monitoring in the operations center back in Hamburg? 2 days after our interview, one of her six cargo ships stuck in the Persian Gulf was struck off a port near Dubai. The ship caught fire. No crew members were injured.
1: What needs to happen in order for you to get on the radio to your crews and say, go, it's safe?
0: We would need really an end of this escalation so that there are no drones, no missiles, no whatsoever flying, and that there's a clear message from everyone that they will stop.
1: Yesterday, President Trump called on other countries, including China, to send ships to help secure the Strait of Hormuz, saying, quote, this should have always been a team effort. This morning, Iran's foreign minister said its military decides which countries are allowed to pass through the strait.
4: They call it asymmetric warfare. Our highly sophisticated interceptor missiles, Patriots, THAADs, against Iran's low-tech drones made of materials you can largely get at your corner hobby store. While attacks by Iranian drones were down this past week, the amount of damage they have done has come as a jolt. An Iranian drone attack caused the first American casualties of the war when it killed six soldiers in Kuwait. Iranian drones are a drain on the U.S. weapons stockpiles and a threat to the Strait of Hormuz. We have found that in the race for a counterweapon, there are contenders that look like science fiction. Lasers that focus on zapping drones out of the sky. This is Iranian propaganda footage of its arsenal of drones that have been menacing the Gulf states, blasting apartment buildings, airports, oil refineries. These Shahed drones are getting faster, stronger, they can move in swarms, and there are tons of them. Perhaps their greatest advantage, how cheap they are, often made of flimsy plastics. One costs as low as $20,000. To shoot them down, the U.S. is using anti-missile interceptors that cost millions. A possible solution? Lasers.
5: It changes the economics on how we can actually defeat and defend against these targets that are now being deployed and produced by tens of thousands.
4: Waheed Nawabi is CEO of American defense contractor AeroVironment, AV, that makes lasers that he says solve the money disparity.
5: So let me give you an example, a real example. A Patriot missile battery cost about $1 billion to procure one system. Each missile cost about $4 million a shot.
4: Compare that to a laser.
5: And the cost per shot goes from $4 million a shot to less than $5 a shot. In most cases, about $3 a shot.
4: That's shocking. The price difference of firing a missile or a laser is like buying a mansion versus a cup of coffee. We visited AV in Albuquerque, where their laser system called Locust is built. The top part that looks like Wally is the beam director. The deadly ray blasts out of one of the eyes. The base contains batteries as the power source and a cooling system. Each unit costs roughly $8 million and can be stationary or installed in the back of a truck.
6: Has it ever been deployed in battle?
5: Absolutely, yes. Multiple battles in different theaters around the world, including against Shahids.
6: Are you telling us that it has been deployed in the Middle East?
5: Yes.
4: He said he's not allowed to tell us exactly where, but it is not being used in the current war. That drones have become so pervasive in the war brings up the question, why didn't the U.S. have a cost-effective solution ready?
7: They went into this war prepared for certain threats, like missiles. They did not go into this war prepared for other threats, like drones hitting soft targets.
4: Mara Carlin worked at the Pentagon in both Democratic and Republican administrations. Her last job was Assistant Secretary of Defense for Strategy, Plans, and Capabilities.
6: Is Iran doing anything that surprises you?
7: Not really. If anyone were to war game this out, you knew there were a couple things the Iranian regime would do. They would always look at how to use cheap, tough-to-counter capabilities like drones in as many spots as possible.
6: Is there anything within our arsenal to confront the drones?
7: So I can't tell you that there is one magic solution that will do it. And frankly, that's kind of the history of warfare. You find multiple ways to counter different challenges, and then your enemy either catches up or they then get a counter to that counter.
4: While AV is not a household name, it's a leader in developing drones as well as lasers. But their lasers face stiff competition from some of the giants, including Lockheed Martin and Raytheon. Countries are in the hunt as well. Israel has Iron Beam, part of the Iron Dome. Ukraine has a system. And China just revealed its lasers in a large military parade.
8: But you're going to start tracking this.
4: John Garrity, who's in charge of the Locust program, showed us how it works. First, Locust's radars find the enemy drone up to 7 miles away as it moves toward the target. Then an operator, in this case me, locks in on the drone by clicking an ordinary Xbox controller.
8: I'm going to have you tap that bumper one more time.
4: From that point on, the laser tracks the drone as it approaches using AI.
6: I don't have to touch anything. It's going to follow the drone wherever it goes, correct?
8: Yes, exactly. Yep. And that's the beauty of a laser weapon system, that ability to track and take that overhead burden off of the operator.
4: Now, as it gets 2 to 3 miles from the system, the final step, destruction.
6: Tell us about the kill.
8: So imagine, if you will, you're taking a beam of light or a flashlight and pushing that out several miles away. And that creates enough heat to melt through the plastics or what the material is that these drones are made of.
4: For a closer look, he had a drone placed in a hangar. The door was bolted, and we observed on monitors outside. John showed me what an operator would do.
8: All right, Leslie, what I'm going to ask you to do right now is go ahead and pull the trigger.
4: Watch closely, because the invisible beam travels at the speed of light. Here's the replay. The beam went right through the drone.
8: And you can see there instantaneously flames. Look at the flames coming out of there. That is out of the sky. It is no longer a threat.
4: This is what the drone looked like afterward.
8: And so let's go ahead and fire again.
4: We were able to see the beam through cameras sensitive to infrared light.
8: Look at that. Isn't that cool? And so what you're seeing there is effectively clear light that's traveling across the sky and hitting the target that you intend. So the benefit of a laser system is you can just keep on lasing at that target until it goes down.
6: Can this shoot down 100 drones at the same time?
8: Because you're only taking 1 second or less to kill some of these drones, depending on the range,
6: you can quickly go
8: through and complete your mission.
6: Right now, today, is it strong enough to shoot down the Shahed drones that Iran is sending in?
8: So we've had a lot of great success with those types of drones. And our new LOCUST system is directly intended to get after that Shahed fight.
4: As drone technology keeps evolving, lasers have to keep up. Laser technology overall is still relatively young and experimental. Ongoing military tests have raised concerns about performance, accuracy, how heavy the battery is, how much energy is required, and how effective the beam is in certain weather conditions.
6: I'm told that there's a lot of trouble with these systems if it rains, if it's humid, if it's sandy, like in the desert, if there's fog, if there's dust.
8: Now, when you're talking about does the system operate in rain, well, traditionally drones aren't flying in rain.
6: What about sand and fog and dust?
8: You know, I won't get into our deployments, but I can tell you that our systems have been actively deployed and placed at their battle stations and never had to come inside during any weather events.
4: We asked Mara Carlin, the former Pentagon official, how laser technology should fit in the U.S. arsenal.
7: That would be an element and has clearly been an effort that has gotten some investment, though surely not enough. But even for the lasers, you've got to be able to figure out where the target is coming from. So do you have sufficient intelligence along those lines? Are you able to make the physics work in terms of what you're actually aiming towards?
4: So you don't think lasers are a magic bullet?
7: So at this moment in time, they're very valuable. When we are sitting here 6 months from now, I don't know that will be the case.
4: But as the war enters its third week, there's an alignment of moments, with laser weapons maturing exactly when less powerful, less expensive military hardware is needed.
6: Is the U.S. military right now procuring LOCUST?
5: Yes, Leslie. Just this fall, the United States Army requested from us to deliver about $100 million worth of LOCUST laser-directed energy systems.
4: Turns out the lasers have been in use since last month, not in the war in Iran, but in the war on drugs at home. We have learned that the Army is routinely shooting down drones operated by cartels along the Mexican border.
6: Drug smugglers are sending the drugs in by drone.
5: Not just one direction. It's a lot easier to fly cash via drone than to dig a tunnel and then transport it underground.
6: So it's the Army that is conducting these operations using LOCUST on the border area.
5: I believe the United States Army is working in cooperation with Customs and Border Patrol.
4: But after LOCUST was used near West Texas, the Federal Aviation Administration, the FAA, shut down the airspace near the border twice, causing flight cancellations and cargo diversions.
6: Do you know why the FAA shut down the airspace over El Paso?
5: Because there were some concerns that these systems can interfere and hurt commercial airplanes.
6: Which
5: is not true.
6: It's not true?
5: It is not true.
6: Well, how do you know it's not true?
5: The FAA, just this past weekend, conducted a series of tests to ensure and demonstrate that the type of system that we've developed cannot and will not defeat or harm a commercial airliner.
6: So if you aim this beam at a Delta flight it won't burn through it and disable it and crash it.
5: The system is designed to not make mistakes like that.
9: Oh my God.
4: In order for the lasers to be sold to the Gulf states, the Pentagon and the State Department would have to approve the sale because of the national security aspect of the technology. And then there's another issue.
6: Let's say Bahrain wants 500 of these to protect their hotels and all the other targets. Could you send them 500 tomorrow?
5: Not tomorrow. Remember, there's a chicken and egg thing in here. So far, we've only been authorized and allowed to provide this to the U.S. military. So I cannot go at risk and build $1 billion worth of this stuff when I don't have a contract in place that allows me to have a security or guarantee that somebody's going to buy it.
4: The reality is that even if the government gave the go-ahead for a sale to the Gulf states tomorrow, it would take months for AV to scale up its laser production.
7: When America went to war with Iran last month, the U.S. military faced an enemy using mass-produced drones to deadly effect. The same weapons have been used for years in Ukraine, some of them supplied by Iran to Russia. Unmanned and remotely controlled, drones have transformed the Ukrainian battlefield. They're estimated to inflict around 80% of combat casualties on both sides. The technology is nothing short of revolutionary, and it's evolving rapidly. As we discovered, to adapt to the new era, the U.S. military is learning lessons from Ukraine. Forget everything you think you know about warfare. The traditional front line in Ukraine has expanded to a roughly 10-mile-wide strip called the kill zone. Anyone who sets foot there can be spotted by a drone operator and hunted down. This was a narrow escape for some Ukrainian soldiers. They call these Frankenstein tanks, retrofitted with cages and mesh to deflect drone strikes. Netting covers roads close to the front, designed to catch them before they hit their target. To evade interference from electronic jammers, both militaries launch drones attached to miles-long spools of fibre optic wire, leaving behind a digital spider's web. But the drones are not just in the air.
10: Continuously innovating.
11: Yes, for sure.
4: Beside a frozen lake, Ukraine's security service took us to see one of their most treasured weapons.
10: I mean, it looks a bit like a fishing boat, Scout. That's an outboard motor.
11: Yeah.
4: It's a sea drone developed in Ukraine called Sea Baby. We're protecting this operator's identity because he's a target for Russian assassination.
10: What's the payload on this?
11: It can really take 2,000 kilograms.
10: 2,000 kilos of explosives. Is that enough to take out a Russian warship?
11: Yes.
4: Produced for around $300,000, Ukrainian sea drones have destroyed warships that cost tens of millions. Ukraine says it's used them to sink or disable 11 Russian vessels.
10: Which one is more useful, a warship or a sea drone like the Sea Baby?
11: Sea drone, I think it's really hard to destroy these drones because they are smaller. That's why to have like 10 ships like this is much better than having one big one.
10: Wow. To be clear, you're saying you'd rather have 10 sea drones than a warship?
11: Yeah.
12: Necessity is the mother of invention.
4: Oleksandr Komishin started out the war as the CEO of Ukraine's railways. He was so good at his job, helping millions of Ukrainians to evacuate, that President Volodymyr Zelensky recruited him to become the architect of Ukraine's drone program.
12: Cheap, fast, efficient.
4: Commission told us he helped boost Ukraine's production from 2,000 drones a year to 4 million.
13: For the outnumbered Ukrainians, the inexpensive new technology has allowed them to level the battlefield.
12: It's a data-driven war. We speak numbers. It's a numbers game.
14: What do you mean by a numbers game?
12: We have to count everything. We have to count number of drones we use, efficiency of each of them, cost to kill for every Russian.
14: And what is the cost of killing every Russian?
12: You would be surprised, but the cost of killing every Russian is less than $1,000 now. That's why they send so many people to die on the front line. They don't count them. They don't value them.
14: Would you want to be in Vladimir Putin's shoes right now?
12: No. Strategically, he lost. He wanted us to become weaker. We became much stronger.
13: 10 retired US generals told us they agree that Russia isn't winning the war, despite its territorial gains. Some caution that Ukraine isn't winning either. But with the help of drones, has managed to draw Russia into a stalemate.
7: This is like a kind of obstacle course for drones.
13: Ukraine's military has set up drone training academies to teach the new technology.
7: Patience and practice.
15: Yes. I mean, practice makes perfect, am I right?
13: And the rapid shifts in tactics that come with it. This ground drone, mounted with a 50-caliber machine gun, recently held off a Russian attack single-handedly for 45 days straight. In January, three Russian soldiers surrendered to a similar robotic drone.
15: Our main idea, we can send the robot and to not risk with a human life. So for us, it's a human life is most important.
13: Ukraine says it makes more than 95% of its own military drones, harnessing talent from some unusual places. Roman Tkachenko is a former brewery engineer who founded a company called Tencor and developed these remote-controlled armored evacuation drones to transport wounded soldiers. They gave us a demonstration at a military training ground and claim the drones have saved hundreds of lives.
7: How do you figure out what your next design needs to be?
15: We are working with the end users.
7: End users, that means the soldiers who are on the front line?
15: Yeah.
7: The soldiers said, we need a drone to do evacuations, yeah. And you built it?
15: Yep. That's how it works in Ukraine. We are designing for soldiers.
13: The same drone base can be adapted to mount a 40-millimeter grenade launcher, controlled from a bunker which could be hundreds of miles away.
14: When it comes to drones, how quickly is the technology changing?
12: Innovation cycle is roughly 1 week. It means from the point you send a drone to the front line, get the feedback, change something and get the new version, it could be as short as 1 week.
14: Are the Russians also innovating?
12: Yes, definitely. We have to admit it.
14: Who has the edge?
12: At this point, I would say that's equilibrium.
13: Equilibrium in a drone arms race, and both sides will take any help they can get. AirLogix makes aerial surveillance drones for the Ukrainian military. Their production spread across more than 20 sites to minimize risk, because they've already been bombed twice by Russia. It's a dangerous business, but the company recently secured over $1 million from an American investment fund that specializes in Ukrainian drone technology. It's run by two former US Marines, William McNulty, who has a background in humanitarian work, and Lenore Carafa, who built a career in finance after leaving the military. They told us their investors are wealthy individuals who support Ukraine.
16: I worked at one or two jobs after the military that were more about the money than anything else. That is not my main motivation.
17: You didn't join the Marines for the money?
14: What's your main motivation?
16: Service, patriotism, democracy, mission.
14: And Ukraine ticks all of those boxes?
16: It ticks all of those boxes.
17: I fell in love with the Ukrainians when I arrived. How can you not? And how can you not just come to help the people that are literally fighting for what NATO was created for? To stop Russian aggression.
13: At a NATO training exercise in Estonia last year, the alliance tested its vulnerability against drones. Around 1,000 NATO personnel were defeated in the drill by a group of drone operators, some of them Ukrainian.
14: Is this a revolution in warfare?
16: It is.
14: No question in your mind?
16: No question. You know, in every war, like, there is innovation, from going from horses to tanks to machine guns, and then tactics evolve in response to that. And that is why it's just incredibly important for the U.S., for our European allies, to learn these lessons from Ukraine.
17: There's a real risk that the U.S. would lose its military supremacy if it doesn't adapt to modern conditions on the battlefield. We're going to be going up against these same unmanned systems that Russia is using against Ukraine.
13: The U.S. military told us it intends to hang on to its supremacy. Not by buying, stockpiling, or replicating Ukraine's drones, but by tapping into the same passion for innovation the Ukrainians have. At the Wiesbaden garrison in Germany.
18: Cable channels you run through, keep everything nice and flush.
13: The Forge is one of dozens of drone innovation labs set up by the US military around the world.
19: Props are good.
13: Any service member with an idea or just an interest can request to spend time in one of the labs.
18: The legs slide out and you just add a spacer.
20: It's adding a culture of innovation, and that's new. That's not something that we've really seen in the last 20 years.
7: Is it possible that a soldier will walk into one of those innovation labs with an idea that could be a breakthrough in drone technology?
20: It's entirely possible. The thing with drones and innovation is what I would describe as unlimited innovation potential. If you can think of it, you can make a drone do it.
21: Expedited basic training.
13: Captain Ronan Sefton was first deployed to Germany with the Army's 2nd Cavalry Regiment, not long after Russia launched its invasion in 2022. His job was to give basic training to over 8,000 Ukrainian soldiers. But he told us almost immediately the Americans began learning from the Ukrainians.
20: The first really poignant lesson for us was there needs to be more drones. They need to be everywhere involved in the training to add to the realism.
7: So the Ukrainian soldiers were giving that to you as feedback?
20: Absolutely.
7: Did you then talk to your commanding officers about it?
20: We went to every senior commander we could. The thing that we wanted to communicate was, this is important, it's changing warfare, and here's how we can actually implement it now. We're already doing it. We should scale this.
13: The message got through, and now Sefton's joined the Army's Ukraine Lessons Learned Task Force. It has the job of translating experience from Ukraine's scrappy fighting force to America's sprawling military. He told us the new technology does not make the US military's traditional firepower obsolete, but it needs to adapt urgently, countering the drones developed by America's adversaries.
7: You still need howitzers. You still need Abrams, but you have to figure out how to get the drones to work with the howitzers and Abrams.
20: Exactly, and that's the challenge, but also the goal, to become ready for the next conflict. We see it with the armed forces of Ukraine. They have learned these lessons through blood. There will, of course, be additional lessons that we will learn, perhaps through blood, but it will only make us better at what we already are.
13: The day after that interview, the United States went to war. And the Iranian drones began flying. The first Americans killed in the conflict were targeted with a drone. The US military is now learning its lessons in blood, just as Ukraine did.
1: The fate of the war between Iran and America hangs on just three letters, HEU, highly enriched uranium, an essential ingredient for nuclear weapons. It's believed Iran currently has enough HEU to eventually make 10 atomic bombs, but international inspectors have not been allowed to verify Iran's stockpile since last June, when the U.S. and Israel struck three nuclear sites. Over the last 7 weeks of war, President Trump has insisted the U.S. will take whatever is left, whether with boots on the ground fighting their way in, or striking a deal with the Iranian regime to allow scientists to safely secure the stockpile and bring it back to the United States. What you may not know, that option has been done before in a high-stakes mission that could become the blueprint for how to get HEU out of Iran.
3: It was a crazy time after the Soviet Union fell apart, and we knew that Iran was pursuing nuclear material throughout the region.
13: In 1994, after the fall of the Soviet Union, Andrew Weber was a young foreign service officer in the newly minted country of Kazakhstan, which held the fourth largest nuclear arsenal in the world. Left behind by the Soviets, part of it was sitting inside a factory.
3: We knew about the factory. We knew it had a purpose in the nuclear power sector. What we didn't know was that they had a cache of highly enriched uranium that was weapons usable.
13: It took several months, but using good old-fashioned diplomacy and a moose hunting trip, Weber built trust with the factory director. And one day, it paid off in the form of a note.
3: And I remember it was one of the first snows that day. And so we're walking in the courtyard, and he said, "Andy, I have a message from Vitaly." And he passed me this little note.
19: Let's see. This tiny little piece of paper he hands you. And it says, U-235, 90%, 600 kilograms. And that means what to you?
3: Dozens of nuclear weapons.
13: Uranium enriched to 90% is ready to be made into a bomb. The revelation made it all the way up to President Bill Clinton. Soon, both countries came to an agreement. The U.S. would take the stockpile to prevent countries like Iran and North Korea from getting a hold of it.
3: They could have just bought the 90% enriched uranium metal, and they would have been able to fabricate bombs very quickly out of it.
13: Weber became the point person for the operation codenamed Project Sapphire. He took these pictures with his own camera, showing canisters holding more than 1,300 pounds of the bomb-grade uranium. The only thing protecting them was a militia woman with a sidearm and...
3: It was protected by a good padlock, sort of the kind you see in an antique shop. And you want
13: to attack him. Project Sapphire was the first of its kind. Three massive C-5 Galaxy cargo planes were dispatched to Kazakhstan, carrying 31 specialists from the Departments of Defense and Energy. The teams brought 450 drums built to transport nuclear cargo, strong enough to survive a plane crash. And the whole thing was covert, under the cover of a humanitarian mission.
3: It was all done in utmost secrecy. A team of over 30 people working for about 5 or 6 weeks to finish this packaging operation. It didn't leak, and nobody knew they were even there.
13: Every gram of HEU was secured and loaded onto rickety Soviet-era trucks.
3: And that night, there was black ice on the roads, and the trucks were sliding. That's when the material was most vulnerable. We didn't want the Iranians or organized criminal groups to know that the material was being transported. It was very important that nobody knew that we were going to be moving the material that snowy, cold night.
13: The planes were loaded up and the HEU was flown back to the United States, taken to a Department of Energy complex in Oak Ridge, Tennessee, for safekeeping. Weber went on to become an Assistant Secretary of Defense responsible for nuclear deterrence.
19: From touchdown to takeoff, Project Sapphire took 6 weeks to remove more than 1,300 pounds of bomb-grade uranium from Kazakhstan. Would the same mission be possible today in Iran?
3: In Iran, we couldn't send a team in to do this unilaterally without great risk. You would need to set up in the middle of the country a secure perimeter. It would probably take thousands of U.S. troops to secure the facility while our experts excavated the HEU It's located inside deep tunnels at a place called Isfahan.
13: This is the Isfahan nuclear facility deep in Iran's desert. Under this mountain, international inspectors say most of Iran's HEU is stored in scuba tank-sized containers. It's believed those containers are in tunnels so far below ground, America's bunker-busting bombs may not be able to reach them. Satellite images show in the weeks leading up to this current war, the Iranians block the tunnel entrances with dirt. 2 weeks ago, images showed roadblocks. Nuclear analysts say it suggests Tehran is concerned about a U.S. or Israeli raid on the facility.
0: It's not like Iran hasn't thought about the possibility that we might do this. But U.S. Special Forces have been training for deep underground facilities of one kind or another for a long, long, long time.
13: Dr. Matthew Bunn is a former White House nuclear advisor who has spent decades trying to prevent nuclear material from falling into the wrong hands. From his perch at Harvard's Belfer Center, he monitors Iran's nuclear activity as best he can.
0: So what you can see from a satellite is what's going on the surface, right? But what you can't see is anything going on inside buildings, anything going on in other underground facilities.
19: President Trump has said repeatedly that Iran's nuclear program was completely obliterated after the strikes last June.
0: Yeah, that statement is just not true. You can't say that a program that still has enough nuclear material for a bunch of nuclear bombs is obliterated, unfortunately. There's no doubt that the combination of the strikes in June of last year and the ongoing war have seriously set back Iran's capabilities. But the remaining capabilities are substantial. You can't bomb away their knowledge.
13: UN inspectors believe Iran has close to 1,000 pounds of uranium enriched to 60%, nearly ready to be used in a nuclear weapon.
19: 970 pounds of 60% highly enriched uranium. What can you do with that?
0: So that is enough material for, if you enrich it just a little bit more, for 10 to 11 nuclear bombs.
13: Nuclear analysts have become increasingly concerned about another site in Iran known as Pickaxe Mountain. Satellite images from February show an entrance to what's believed to be a massive nuclear facility deep under solid rock.
19: Can you bomb your way to Iran's stockpile? And get it and remove it?
2: I don't think that there is a lasting, durable solution to Iran's nuclear program through military means.
13: And so Scott Roker was a top official in the NNSA, a $24 billion agency buried inside the Department of Energy. He left in 2021.
2: If there was a deal between the United States and Iran for the United States to take possession of that material, it would be the National Nuclear Security Administration that would lead that effort.
13: Roker used lessons learned from Project Sapphire to remove nuclear material from countries around the world and ship it to the U.S. for safekeeping. So far, the NNSA has removed more than 16,000 pounds of HEU.
2: There was agreement in place with the countries, and so that's a really key fact here. You want to have a willing partner who's working with you hand in hand.
19: Cooperation.
2: Exactly.
19: Can it be done without that?
2: I've never seen it done without that. Mm-hmm. Never in my experience have I seen that.
19: If your phone rang tomorrow and your former colleague said, hey, come back, we're going into Isfahan to package this up and get it out of the country, would you go?
2: I would go in a heartbeat.
13: This past week, President Trump said Iran agreed to hand over its stockpile, what he calls nuclear dust, as part of a deal to end the war. Hours later, the Iranians insisted their HEU was not going anywhere.
22: Iran will not have a nuclear weapon, and we're going to get the dust back. We'll get it back either. We'll get it back from them, or we'll take it.
19: Would an operation like this be worth risking American lives?
23: In my opinion, yes.
13: Retired Vice Admiral Robert Harward is a former Navy SEAL and Deputy Director of U.S. Central Command.
5: He led elite special operations in the Middle East and says an operation in Iran could take many weeks and require a large footprint involving all the branches of the military.
23: It's high risk. You have to occupy territory. You have to confront. You have to force your way in. So all those risks are inherent in that operation, but we can do it.
19: It's been said troops would have to secure a full perimeter around any facility they'd enter. They might have to bring in their own bulldozers to clear rubble, maybe even build their own landing strip in order to pull this off as a successful operation.
23: Yeah. That's what our military does. When we went into Afghanistan, we built a runway in the desert and we brought in C-17s.
5: What does concern Vice Admiral Harward is the weapons still available to Iran on today's battlefield.
23: The most prevalent threat is their abilities then to respond with drones, kinetic drones, maybe whatever's left in their inventory of missiles. That's your real threat to your time on the ground and the force.
19: Would you expect casualties in an operation like this?
23: Sure. You have to plan for that.
5: The fragile ceasefire between the U.S. and Iran is set to expire on Wednesday. Dr. Matthew Bunn says any nuclear agreement should not be based on trust, but verification.
0: Iran has been lying about its nuclear weapons effort for over 20 years now. They have always claimed our program was 100% peaceful. We were never pursuing nuclear weapons. That's a lie. And then once the international inspectors got in and started finding some things out, the Iranians kept lying to them.
19: What specifically does the United States need Iran to commit to deal with its nuclear capabilities once and for all?
0: I think the most important thing is no highly enriched uranium and some in-depth monitoring, international monitoring. That's what's most essential. And it's going to be very difficult now, given all of the distrust following this war, following Trump pulling out of talks repeatedly to launch more strikes.
19: You don't sound very optimistic.
0: I'm not very optimistic. I think we're going to be dealing with Iran's nuclear program with very few realistic tools available to us for a long time to come.
5: The ceasefire between the U.S. and Iran was tested again today by suspected Iranian drone strikes in the Persian Gulf, another spurt of hostilities in a war that has now spread from the Gulf to Lebanon, further complicating White House efforts to close a deal that would reopen the Strait of Hormuz and stabilize energy prices. With so much at stake, and as the war stretches into its 11th week, our CBS News colleague Major Garrett spoke yesterday with Israeli Prime Minister Benjamin Netanyahu. This is Netanyahu's first U.S. broadcast interview since the war began. He was careful with his words, but if you listen closely, you can find signs of where the war and the region may be headed.
6: Is the war with Iran over? And if it isn't, who will decide when it is?
8: I think it accomplished a great deal, but it's not over because there's still nuclear material, enriched uranium, that has to be taken out of Iran. There is still enrichment sites that have to be dismantled. There are still proxies that Iran supports. There are ballistic missiles that they still want to produce. Now, we've degraded a lot of it, but all of that is still there, and there's work to be done.
6: How do you envision the highly enriched uranium will be removed from Iran?
8: You go in and you take it out.
6: With what? Special forces from Israel, special forces from the United States?
8: Well, I'm not going to talk about military means, but what President Trump has said to me, I want to go in there. And I think it can be done physically. That's not the problem. If you have an agreement and you go in and you take it out, why not? That's the best way.
6: What if there isn't an agreement? Can it be taken out by force?
8: Well, you're going to ask me these questions. I'm going to dodge them because I'm not going to talk about our military possibilities, plans, or anything of the kind.
6: And I'm just trying to get at how long is it going to take to achieve that aim?
8: I'm not going to give a timetable to it, but I'm going to say that's a terrifically important mission.
4: Hours before we sat down with the Prime Minister, Israel targeted Iranian-backed Hezbollah terrorists in Lebanon. This is the second front in the war with Iran, much more Israel's than America's.
6: Is it possible, Mr. Prime Minister, that the war with Iran could end, but the war with Hezbollah could continue? That these would be separate and divergent battlefields?
8: They should be. What Iran would like to do is to say, no, you know, if we achieve a ceasefire here, we want a ceasefire
6: there. They do, yeah. Clearly.
8: You know why? Because they want Hezbollah to stay there and continue to torture Lebanon, continue to hold its people hostage, and continue
6: Will you accept that?
8: No. No, we've said.
6: Even if President Trump asks you to?
8: Well, look, he understands what I'm saying. I mean, we want to get rid of that danger to our communities, to our cities. They rocket our cities all the time. They rocket our communities. And of course, would you want to live like that?
6: So this could go on?
8: Yeah, but
6: even if Iran is solved?
8: I hope, if this regime is indeed weakened or possibly toppled, I think it's the end of Hezbollah, it's the end of Hamas, it's probably the end of the Houthis, because the whole scaffolding of the terrorist proxy network that Iran built collapses if the regime in Iran collapses.
6: Do you believe it is possible to topple the Iranian regime?
8: I think that you can't predict when that happened. Is it possible? Yes. Is it guaranteed? No.
4: But in the days before the war, according to a New York Times investigation, the Prime Minister presented a more optimistic case to the President.
6: And the New York Times reports as follows. Quote, in the Situation Room on February 11th, Mr. Netanyahu made a hard sell, suggesting that Iran was ripe for regime change and expressing the belief that a joint U.S.-Israeli mission could finally bring an end to the Islamic Republic. Is that correct?
8: No. That's actually incorrect, because...
6: In what ways is it incorrect?
8: It's incorrect in the sense that I said, oh, well, it's guaranteed we can do it, and so on.
6: In the confines of that conversation,
8: oh, yeah. Well,
6: you noted the uncertainty.
8: Not only did I note it, we both agreed, you know, that there was both uncertainty and risk involved. And I remember that I said, and he said, that there's danger in action, in taking action, but there's greater danger in not taking action.
4: And continuing what the New York Times reported, quote, Mr. Netanyahu and his team outlined conditions they portrayed as pointing to certain victory, adding the regime would be so weakened that it could not choke off the Strait of Hormuz. Is that factually incorrect?
8: I don't think we could quantify it exactly, but I think that the problem of the Hormuz Straits was understood as the fighting went on. I think that's...
6: It became understood.
8: It became understood.
6: Was it misread at the beginning?
8: I think... I'm not sure it was misread, but, there's a great risk for Iran to do it. And it took a while for them to understand how big that risk is, which they understand now. No, I don't claim perfect foresight, and nobody had perfect foresight. Neither did the Iranians.
4: Also not foreseen, the degree of Iranian military retribution against neighboring Gulf states and the damage it has caused. The Prime Minister told us we'd be surprised how many Arab states are interested in strengthening ties with Israel.
8: I now see the possibility of the expansion and the deepening of the agreements we do have to alliances with Arab states of the kind that we'd never even dreamed of.
6: There is concern rising among the Gulf monarchies that it will not allow and does not want Israel to exercise strategic dominance over the Middle East. So has any of this been jeopardized?
8: I'm hearing different things. I'm hearing the fact from Arab countries, which I won't get into.
6: All of them?
8: No. But some of them, and I never heard that before, let's strengthen our alliance with Israel, because that, in fact, deters Iran. Let's strengthen our alliance with Israel because we can do amazing things with Israel.
6: That was clearly the trajectory before this conflict.
8: It's more than you think now in ways that I guess will become public. Oh, you know, I can't give everything to 60 Minutes or to you in one shot, but I'm telling you that the degree of economic cooperation on energy, on AI, on quantum, the areas where Israel is so strong, and they see the possibility now of sharing the fruits of these capabilities with them. And that's happening right now.
4: Also happening now, or later this week, a summit between Chinese President Xi Jinping and President Trump China is the world's largest importer of crude oil through the Strait of Hormuz. We were curious about China's military involvement with Iran.
6: I'd like to ask you about what you know about China providing materially valuable military support to what remains of the Iranian regime. True?
8: China gave a certain amount of support on particular components of missile manufacturing. But I can't say more than that.
6: Does that disturb you?
8: Well, I didn't like it.
6: Because it's apparently doing it right now.
8: Could be. Could be. I don't want to speak for China. I don't want to speak also.
6: But you have eyes and ears on this.
8: Yeah, well, you know, but I also have a closed mouth when necessary.
4: American military aid to Israel has enjoyed bipartisan consensus for decades. It is now $3.8 billion per year and subject to new political scrutiny because of shifting public attitudes about Israel and foreign aid in general.
6: Do you believe it's time for the state of Israel to re-examine and possibly reset its financial relationship to the United States, meaning what the United States provides to Israel on an annual basis?
8: Absolutely. And I've said this to President Trump, I've said it to our own people. Their jaws dropped, but I said, look.
6: Well, what do you mean? What are you saying?
8: I want to draw down to zero the American financial support, the financial component of the military cooperation that we have. Because we receive $3.8 billion a year. And I think that it's time that we weaned ourselves from the remaining military support.
6: Can you give me a timetable?
8: I said, let's start now and do it over the next decade, over the next 10 years. But I want to start now. I don't want to wait for the next Congress. I want to start now.
4: Well-versed in American politics, the prime minister is keenly aware of declining support for Israel. According to a recent Pew survey, 60% of U.S. adults reported having an unfavorable view of Israel, up nearly 20 points in 4 years. One of the big reasons? The war in Gaza, where according to the Hamas-run Gaza Health Ministry, more than 70,000 people have been killed. That includes civilians as well as Hamas terrorists. Netanyahu attributes the reputational harm to Israel almost entirely to social media, which he calls the eighth front of the war.
8: Because it's this, is yours, right?
6: Mm-hmm.
8: You're not immune either, because you can penetrate this machine, you can penetrate this little instrument, and you can say about Major Garrett anything you want, and I can paint you as a monster. And if I say it often enough, enough people will believe it.
6: Do you believe Israel is at risk of losing this war on that social media front? And this is particularly, I believe, important in America for younger Americans, Republican and Democrat, scrolling through images, and they would use words like barbaric in Gaza and in Lebanon.
8: Israel has gone to unbelievable lengths to get innocent civilians out of harm's way. We text message, millions of text messages to them, make millions of phone calls to them, pamphlets, leaflets, you name it, okay? We have seen the deterioration of the support for Israel in the United States almost, I would say it correlates almost 100% with the geometric rise of social media. And that by itself is not what caused it, and I don't believe in, you know, and censoring them or anything, but I'll tell you what happened. We have several countries that basically manipulated social media, and they do it in a clever way. And that's something that has hurt us badly.
6: Is it your belief, Mr. Prime Minister, that nothing that Israel has done, tactically or strategically, has made no mistakes either in Gaza or the West Bank that have, in their own way, contributed to this negative impression of Israel, whether it's on social media or someplace else?
8: No, of course. Look, it's war. And in war, armies sometimes miss and civilians die. And these are mistakes. These are not deliberate things that happen. Israel is besieged on the media front, on the propaganda front. And we've not done well on the propaganda war.
4: The International Criminal Court, which neither Israel nor the U.S. recognize, has accused the prime minister of war crimes for Israel's conduct in Gaza, where he says he has not yet achieved one of his most important goals, disarming Hamas.
6: Now what?
8: Somebody has to disarm them. And somebody has to then demilitarize Gaza. I would say disarm, demilitarize, de-radicalize, because you don't want these fanatics there.
6: Is that Israel's obligation, or is that the international community's obligation through the Board of Peace? And some
8: major,
6: sort of...
8: Major, find me the countries who would do it. You know, if it comes down to us, then we'll have to do it. But we'll choose the time and the circumstances in which to do it, because, you know, we've got a few other things. But we are not going to let Hamas ever threaten Israel again. It'll have to be done. Could be done the hard way, could be done the easy way. I always prefer the easy way because, unlike my caricature image, having been to war, having seen the tragedy of war, having experienced it in my own family, you don't readily dispatch people, mm-hmm. young men and sometimes young women, into the battlefield.
6: You know, though, Mr. Prime Minister, there is an impression about you that it is a hunger that people perceive in you for conflict.
8: That's funny, you know, because for years, I was considered, right before the October 7th, I was considered perhaps the most restrained prime minister in Israel's history. I was conceived as being, politically tough, but militarily very restrained. Obviously, it changed on October 7th because they were going to annihilate us. I didn't think it was just an attack by Hamas. I saw it as it was an attack by the Iran axis to try to annihilate us through a noose of death. And I said on the second day of the war, I said, we're going to change the Middle East. We're going to change this condition where they're ganging up on us, thinking they're going to wipe out the one and only Jewish state, wipe out 3,500 years of Jewish history. It's not going to happen. Not on my watch. And I said to the Israeli citizens, not on your watch.
9: The war with Iran and the U.S. military operation to capture Venezuelan President Nicolas Maduro have carried the usual hallmarks of conflict: soldiers, strategy, casualties, cost. But they've also been accompanied by a new feature: betting on war. This year alone, more than $1 billion has been staked online on military decisions and outcomes. As if they were wagering on football games or Oscar winners, bettors all over the globe have taken positions, some suspiciously timed and with information seemingly too specific for a civilian outsider, on when and how an attack might happen, even the fate of world leaders. It's created a whole new category of insider trading. As long as there have been wars, there have been war profiteers. But never quite like this.
10: Cloaked in night, shrouded in secrecy, U.S. Special Operations Forces captured Venezuelan President Nicolas Maduro on January 3rd. He was taken to the U.S. to face drug trafficking and narco-terrorism charges.
11: We need to bring him to the other courthouse. Do not block his way, please.
10: As it turned out, the president of Venezuela wasn't the only figure in the operation who would find himself confronting federal charges. U.S. Army soldier Gannon Ken Van Dyke, who was involved in the planning and execution of the Venezuela mission, was charged last month with using classified intelligence to place bets based on when the surprise raid would unfold.
15: If the allegations are true, this is one of the worst betrayals of trust in this area that I can remember and possibly ever.
24: Americans should feel confident that the most important little agency they've probably never heard of is on the job.
10: Now a private lawyer in Washington, Rob Schwartz, until last year, worked for the Commodity Futures Trading Commission, a federal agency policing fraud and insider trading.
25: A soldier using classified intelligence to trade. Unprecedented.
15: Classified intelligence that he knew about because he helped plan and to execute the mission. There is nothing to compare that to.
10: The Justice Department alleges Van Dyke made a series of wagers totaling roughly $34,000, including a half dozen the day before the raid. He ended up netting more than $400,000. According to the indictment, Van Dyke immediately withdrew his profit, then tried to delete his betting account on Polymarket, the world's biggest online prediction market. The 38-year-old Army Master Sergeant has pleaded not guilty. Polymarket says it cooperated with law enforcement.
15: If you are a corporate executive and you're privy to non-public business information, you go trade on that, that's insider trading. Everybody knows that. But the same thing exists in prediction markets where

0: What will happen in military conflicts? Dates of attack? Will an airspace close? Will enriched uranium change hands? You can bet on it. You can also bet on this. Insiders, people holding non-public information, will be laying down their money too.
1: In the U.S., it's prohibited to make military bets on platforms like Polymarket, though it's easy to find digital workarounds, as Gannon Ken Van Dyke allegedly did. Here's what's more astounding than the existence of military bets: how often they pay off.
2: It's alarming to see a culture around betting on war.
0: Michelle Kendler-Kretsch and her team at the Anti-Corruption Data Collective examined Polymarket bets on military outcomes. She looked specifically at long-shot wagers, bets with less than 35% odds. Despite being underdogs, they won more than they lost, a telltale sign, she says, of, quote, systemic insider trading.
3: Give me the apples-to-apples comparison. This military bets versus, say, sports wagering.
2: So military bets are 52% success rate. Sports, 7%.
3: Wildly disproportionate to what conventional probability should be telling us.
2: Absolutely.
0: In Ocean Away, another team of digital detectives say they too have identified crooked bettors wagering on war.
4: This might be the most insane pattern we have found on Polymarket so far.
0: Based in Paris, Nicholas Vyman's small data analytics firm Bubble Maps creates visualizations of bets on Polymarket to spot bubbles, or clusters, of suspect traders. One paradox of Polymarket: everything about the trades is totally transparent and public, except the traders themselves remain anonymous.
5: This big cluster in the middle, no one talked about it.
0: The firm's head of investigations goes by his online handle, Deebs. He asked us to obscure his identity over fears of retaliation for his detective work. They shared for the first time what they believe is a more egregious insider trading case than Gannon Ken Van Dyke's.
4: We spotted 9 Polymarket accounts, all connected, who made collectively $2.4 million, betting almost exclusively on U.S. military operations. Van Dyke made $400,000, here $2.4 million. And now, here's the crazy part. 98% win rate.
6: Wait. 98%.
5: This is like winning the lottery multiple times, you know?
0: The linked accounts made dozens of winning bets on the specific dates of pivotal moments in the war with Iran, even when the odds were low. The first U.S. strikes, the removal of Iran's supreme leader, the announcement of a ceasefire.
1: How do we know this isn't just someone who has really good instincts?
4: Luck alone cannot explain those numbers.
1: If you know this, why don't federal prosecutors?
4: Well, hopefully with your interview, they're going to know this.
1: We talked to one source in the Defense Department with relation to Sergeant Van Dyke, and he said, listen, there are dozens more of these. Van Dyke was just a small fish.
4: For sure.
5: There's so many people involved in the planning and the execution of a military operation.
0: A former U.S. military officer, Deeb, speaks from firsthand experience when he says military bets are ripe for corruption.
5: You have, obviously, the government officials, but you also have the military planners, right? You have the military intelligence analysts, and even spouses. They hear things, and that means that there are, consequently, are a lot of potential insiders.
0: And it's not just the voguish, high-tech online prediction markets where trades based on war have raised intense suspicions. It's happening on the old-school and heavily regulated commodities markets, too.
7: I'm highly suspicious at this point. And I'm not the only one. Any trader right now is highly suspicious.
0: A former commodities trader, David Covell, is now a New York lawyer representing victims of fraud on the same markets he once traded. In 2021, he secured the largest whistleblower award for commodities market manipulation in U.S. history.
7: Well, this is a classic graph that any commodities trader will understand.
0: Covell walked us through the morning of March 23rd. Fighting had been raging for 3-plus weeks, and it was a slow trading day in oil futures.
7: If you see the chart, you'll see that no one is trading during that time period. Why would you trade at that time? That doesn't make a lot of sense unless you have a real reason.
0: Then, according to data the financial firm LSEG provided us, suddenly at 6:50 a.m., more than $800 million was staked on the chance of oil prices dropping. 15 minutes later, President Trump posted on Truth Social that the White House and Iran had, quote, very good and productive conversations about ending hostilities. The news sent the price of oil plummeting more than 10%.
3: What kind of profit is that resulting in?
7: We're talking tens of millions, could be $80 million.
3: You see this graph and you think insider trading.
7: That's a natural conclusion to draw. I can't know it without knowing what happened, but it's a natural conclusion to draw.
0: Covell is not alone in finding this highly dubious. 60 Minutes has learned federal investigators are probing these oil market trades as well.
3: What are the odds the government knows the identity of whoever executed that?
7: If they go to the exchanges, they can know them.
3: This could have been someone inside the U.S. This could have been someone from a foreign country. This could have been an enemy.
7: Identifying who it was would be the secret to figuring out whether it was insider trading or not.
0: It's not just markets that risk manipulation by war bets. It's truth as well. Emmanuel Fabian, a military correspondent for the Times of Israel, thought little of a piece he wrote in March about an Iranian missile strike in an empty forest near Jerusalem. But soon after he published the account, Fabian received a barrage of messages asking him to change his story. He ignored most, but they turned darker.
4: One of them was, you're going to make us lose $900,000, and we'll invest even more than that to finish you, is what he wrote. He also wrote details about my siblings as well. He said, I know how often you visit your family.
6: What's your fear factor at this point?
4: I was quite worried.
0: He investigated and found war bets on Polymarket hinging on whether an Iranian missile would enter Israel, specifically on March 10th. And Fabian's small news story voided the side of the bets predicting no missile, angering the losers.
4: It was at $14 million that were being wagered there.
6: $14 million?
4: Yeah, but by the time it closed, it actually went up to $22 million, if I'm not mistaken. Also, the person who wrote them, they wrote that, you know, if you, you know, abide by my instructions and change it, then, you know, you can end with money in your pocket and this will all be over.
6: Despite this pressure campaign against you that escalated to death threats, you did not go in and change your copy. Do you worry that other people might not have your principled stance?
4: I do worry. We know when there's a lot of money involved, in this case $22 million, I think that can cause people to, you know, to lie.
0: Fabian reported the threats to the police and to Polymarket, which said that threatening a journalist was unacceptable and banned the accounts involved. Polymarket has said they work proactively on any suspicious activity constantly behind the scenes. Overseeing all this, playing sheriff in this new Wild West? In the U.S., it's that niche government agency, the Commodity Futures Trading Commission, the CFTC, set up in the 70s to regulate food prices. Historically led by a commission of five, today it's run by one person, Michael Selig, a 36-year-old whom President Trump nominated chairman last fall.
8: We will hold whoever is engaging in fraudulent, manipulative, or insider trading activity accountable to the American people.
0: But enforcement actions have dropped by more than two-thirds since 2024. Staffing has dropped sharply, too. Selig declined our interview request, though the CFTC told us it is hiring more staff and using AI to go after bad actors. And government officials are aware of the new potential for corruption. In March, the White House issued a memo to staffers noting it is a criminal offense for anyone to use non-public information on prediction markets.
4: Where do you draw the line? I guess reasonable people can debate where the line is.
0: Source after source told us they fear today's insider trading scandal is tomorrow's national security scandal. If market watchers can spot irregular trades, surely enemies can too, and they'll make their war plans accordingly.
5: Just to put it plainly, this could be putting people's lives at risk. Other adversaries may be using this information in order to plan their own strategy.
6: If you're taking a futures position, a year from now, Sergeant Van Dyke is the only person charged with insider trading?
4: No. I think it's just going to multiply from here.

According to the latest assessment from America's intelligence agencies, China remains the most active and persistent cyber threat to the U.S. Its hackers have infiltrated the U.S. government, the private

0: sector and critical infrastructure like water systems and power grids. Hacking, however, has not replaced Beijing's pursuit of old-fashioned human intelligence. China's Communist Party remains intent on leveraging a worldwide network of covert agents to monitor and influence events outside its own borders, and to surveil and intimidate Chinese dissidents right here in America. Tonight, you'll hear about why China's spies are on the rise and what happens when one gets caught.
1: This is, in scale and in scope and in brazenness, the biggest espionage operation against the U.S. in its history.
0: Jim Lewis is a former U.S. diplomat whose direct experience with China's intelligence agencies spans more than 30 years. He says since President Xi Jinping came to power in 2012, China's spies no longer seem to fear the U.S. Why do China's espionage efforts appear to be growing so big, so fast under Xi Jinping?
1: Xi Jinping thinks it's China's time to move to the center of the world stage. Xi Jinping looks at the West and at the U.S. and says, these people are feeble-minded, and I'm going to be able to beat them.
0: It may not be a household name in the U.S., but according to Lewis, China's Ministry of State Security, or MSS, is now the largest and most active spy agency in the world. In a propaganda video the spy agency posted last year on China's largest social network, a voiceover boasts that the MSS senses things before they happen and fights against evil. The slick production is a public message to both foreign adversaries and China's own citizens about the ministry's growing power.
1: It's sort of the equivalent of the CIA, but it has much greater powers. One estimate says the MSS might have 600,000 employees, and they are committed to going after the United States. We are target number two for them.
0: Who's target number one?
1: Target number one is China's own people. When Xi Jinping wakes up screaming in the middle of the night, he's really worried that the Chinese Communist Party was on the path that the Soviet Communist Party was on.
0: Lewis says to maintain absolute power at home, President Xi looks abroad.
1: Xi Jinping probably remembers that a lot of revolutions start outside the home country, and he doesn't want that to happen to China. So there's a huge effort to pay attention to the expatriate population.
0: One way Beijing paid attention, according to the FBI, was to secretly open an overseas Chinese police station right in the middle of New York City. It was discovered in 2022, hidden among businesses in a commercial building in Manhattan's Chinatown. While Chinese expats could renew government documents there like driver's licenses, federal prosecutors said the main purpose of the outpost was to target and harass Chinese dissidents.
1: They've done it in the Netherlands, they've done it in Canada. But the idea that you'd open a police station in another country, that's a signal disrespect of the sovereignty of that nation.
0: After the station was shut down, two Chinese Americans who allegedly opened it were charged with conspiracy to act as unregistered foreign agents of China. In total, over the last 5 years, the Department of Justice has indicted more than 140 people for felonies related to harassment, hacking, and spying for China within the U.S. And one of the accused worked for the governor of New York. Federal prosecutors allege a former top aide to Kathy Hochul named Linda Sun accepted millions of dollars to influence who the governor met with and what she said about China. Sun and her husband, who have pled not guilty, owned a multi-million dollar home on Long Island and a condo in Hawaii.
1: Having a Ferrari and two multi-million dollar houses is a bad idea.
0: But for a government employee.
1: Everyone leaves a record. Some records are more flamboyant than others.
0: Flamboyant is not a word that comes to mind when you meet Xujun Wang. The 76-year-old retired historian came to the U.S. from China in 1994 as a visiting scholar at Columbia University. In New York, home to more exiled Chinese activists than any other city in the world, Wang helped found a group that met regularly and was dedicated to democracy in China.
2: In the 2010s, the overseas democracy movement was gaining momentum, and I was eager to be a part of it and promote democracy.
0: What was your specific role in the pro-democracy community in Flushing, Queens?
2: I was assigned the role of Vice President, Secretary General for Publicity and Events, all kinds of events.
0: While Xu Jun Wang became a trusted member of the Chinese dissident community here in New York, he kept another role secret. For almost 20 years, he was spying for China's Ministry of State Security. Did you take notes about who attended these meetings and what they said?
2: Yes.
0: When did you start sharing that information with China's largest intelligence group?
2: That is a very big misunderstanding.
3: In 2022, Xu Junwang was indicted by the U.S. Department of Justice for sharing dissidents' names, contact information, and private conversations at the direction of the MSS for 17 years. When we spoke with him in February through an interpreter, he was at times combative and disputed basic facts of his case. So we eventually asked Mr. Wang point blank,
0: were you spying for the Chinese government?
2: No. Throughout the entire trial, they were very careful. They never used the word spy. Just look at the record, and you'll see that.
3: We did. And while lying to 60 Minutes may not be a crime, lying to the FBI is. Mr. Wang repeatedly told federal agents he had no contact with the Ministry of State Security. But according to federal prosecutors, he met with these MSS officers in China, and they offered him plane tickets and helped his family with a business dispute. In 2021, someone claiming to be from the MSS showed up at Mr. Wang's door to help delete communications from his computer that might incriminate him. Video from the encounter showed he welcomed the man's help. Unfortunately for Mr. Wang, the Chinese operative was actually an undercover FBI agent. Mr. Wang had pled not guilty. This past August, he was convicted of making false statements, illegally possessing democracy activists' identification, and acting as an unregistered foreign agent of China.
4: Our position has always been that he never had the intent to be an agent of the Chinese government.
3: Mr. Wang's lawyers, Zachary Margulis Onuma and Kevin Tung, admit their client was in touch with Chinese intelligence, but they argue he didn't break the law and claim FBI agents went after him once they were unable to recruit him for the U.S.
4: They were hoping he would roll over and identify handlers higher up the food chain, though he did not do so. And they felt a little vindictive and angry and frustrated about their inability to stop higher up actual espionage, and they turned him into this fall guy.
5: But when you look at the reality, he didn't have any access to secret, top secret information. All he passed over is the attendance sheet of the democracy movement. Those information are available in public.
0: So people's names that attend a private event are not public. They're only made public.
4: Can we home in on that? So there's no evidence of any harm to the United States interests or to democracy movement interests from anything that he did.
6: Democracy!
3: Anna Young Chung disagrees. She testified against Mr. Wang in court. The pro-democracy activist's name and contact information, along with 63 others, was found in Mr. Wang's luggage when he returned to New York from a trip to China in 2019.
0: Did you ever imagine that Mr. Wang was one of the people who was reporting what you were doing and others back to China?
7: Not at all.
0: Did you lose sleep over it?
7: Yeah, and I also make sure my door chain was on all the time at night, because you never know.
3: Born in Hong Kong, Ms. Young Chung is now a U.S. citizen and professor of biology. She organizes demonstrations for the Hong Kong democracy movement in the U.S., where she's become increasingly wary of who might be watching.
7: I believe they're collecting information.
0: What kind of information?
7: Like, what are we doing? What exactly what we are saying in the protests? And how many people are showing up there? Things like that.
6: And collecting that information for whom?
7: For Beijing.
6: Why do you think China goes to such lengths to spy on pro-democracy activists here in the U.S.?
7: This is their tactics, right? They try to silence you, harass you, or intimidate you so that you stop what you're doing.
8: They want to cripple me and cripple my ability to advocate for Hong Kong.
0: Anna Kwok now runs the pro-democracy organization that Anna Young Chung co-founded. Because of her outspoken activism, the Hong Kong government has placed a $130,000 bounty on her head.
9: So every single day I wake up, I open my social media, and then I would see people talking about how if I keep talking here in the United States, they will come kidnap me and take my body to the Chinese consulate so that they can send me back to China.
6: How are you viewed by the Chinese government?
9: If I do go back to Hong Kong, it's going to be life imprisonment. So basically, they see me as a traitor, as someone who betrays the Chinese government and the Hong Kong government.
6: And what's the crime you've committed?
9: They think that fighting for democracy, wanting a say in our own future, is a crime.
6: The United States is known as the land of the free. Do you feel free here?
9: Honestly, with China's long-arm repression, it's difficult to feel free anywhere in the world. The thing about the Chinese government is that you can leave the country, you can leave the territory, but you can never actually leave their governance.
0: After we met her, Anna Kwok's father and brother were arrested in Hong Kong. She is currently seeking political asylum in the U.S. In March, the Trump administration announced sanctions against officials in Hong Kong who have targeted her and 18 other prominent activists living abroad. As for Xu Junwang, on April 14th, a federal judge sentenced him to 3 years supervised release. He spared Mr. Wang prison time because of health problems, including cognitive decline. But the judge reiterated he had committed serious crimes against the U.S.
1: He was an agent. He worked with the Chinese government to identify targets for them to surveil and compromise.
0: According to China analyst Jim Lewis, there's still no substitute for on-the-ground human intelligence, even if Mr. Wang was an expendable asset for China's top spy agency.
6: Not exactly James Bond.
1: Definitely not James Bond. Definitely not. That's the scary part, though, is that the Chinese are very good. And so he was not number one on the list of assets to protect. That means there are other assets who are being protected.
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Se você quiser que eu volte.

0: All right, listen to me. Here's what we're gonna do.
1: You're gonna do the song that I said that I wanted you to remember.
2: No,
1: you don't even do the one that I love.
2: Please, come on.
1: You
2: can
1: do the one that I love. It's gonna be great. Come on.
2: Please,
1: this is what I said. I always, you promised me you were gonna do.
2: I always say.
1: I love you. Always remember us this way.
3: 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Thank you.

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1: E aí, DJ Magrão? 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
1: You're so happy hearing Elvis Costello. Well, tell me about your love of Elvis Costello, please.
2: I don't know. I think in college, I had 1 year of college, and there was a cool guy, junior, who loved Elvis Costello. And so I got the, like, girls triple album, and then I fell in love with Elvis Costello.
1: Yeah.
2: His voice is just as good now. It's so good.
1: So good. Have you ever met Elvis Costello?
2: Yes.
1: Where did you meet him?
2: He's very good friends with a friend of mine named Eddie Gordetsky.
1: I've heard the name Eddie Gordetsky. Is that a comedian?
2: Yeah.
1: Yeah.
2: He's a comedy writer.
1: I know that name.
2: What is shows and
1: successful guy, and he knows Elvis Costello, and he said, "Hey, Sarah, come on over and meet Elvis Costello."
2: Yeah, I went to see him in concert, and I got to meet him. But Eddie was one of the first people I met in L.A. I remember I was out doing stand-up, and then I went to, like, a grocery store at, you know, like 11 at night. I was buying a bunch of munchies, and then I realized I had zero money. And he happened to be behind me, and he paid for them.
1: No joking around. For you, I bet you, like, a ton of comics and other guys were always hitting on you. Because, you know, you're a very attractive woman, and I can imagine you dropping out of college and being this, you know, young woman who wants to be in comedy. And you're hanging out at comedy clubs, and probably every comic thought he could fuck you. I imagine
2: every comic could fuck me.
1: Is that true?
2: I mean, I lost my virginity as a comedian when I was 19 to a much older comedian. And then,
1: really?
2: You know, I loved it so much because I guess that's older to lose your virginity at 19.
1: It is.
2: I loved it. And
1: you
2: so
1: love the fucking just, or you love the comedy, just being around comedians. So what did you love?
2: Both.
1: Fucking? Oh, you had a good first things. Experience.
2: Yeah, I was just like, oh, it felt powerful and it was exciting. And then I just went through life like, what do his balls look like? What do his balls look like?
1: Really?
2: And there was a while where I would, like, keep a little bottle of Noxzema in my backpack so I could wash my face wherever I wound up.
1: Did you get the reputation that you were kind of open to a lot of different... You did?
2: Oh, yes. I had a total reputation, and it's not like I fucked anybody who could help my career or for anything like that. Never. I mean, I was interested. I wanted to, you know, I guess that's like sowing your wild oats or something, I guess.
1: Right.
2: But yeah, I don't regret it. I had so many experiences. I unbelievably got no STDs.
1: Wow.
2: And, you know, it's, of course, I got a reputation for being slutty, but all these comics were fucking waitresses and
1: girls
2: on the road. And
1: it's so hard when you first start out in comedy and you go to comedy clubs.

0: It is so hard to be accepted by other comedians, you know, to be part of the club, especially when you're first starting. You're kind of like, you kind of are the outsider and people don't really want to know you that well. But being who you were, do you think you used the sexuality of it all to be accepted by the comedy community?
1: When I started, it was very much a boys' club, and
0: right.
1: I knew how to get in with boys, but also I absolutely used my sexuality as, you know, a prowess
0: right.
1: and a power. I think all young women, many young women do that, not consciously. This is how we're kind of taught.
0: And you weren't like a girlfriend type. Like, you would maybe be with a comedian and then because you're on the road, it's hard to be like a girlfriend and all, because you're struggling, right?
1: I was such an asshole. I mean, I would just be like, you know, when we're together, we're together. And when we're not together, don't worry about what I'm doing.
0: Oh, God. God, that is
1: yeah,
0: that cuts through a guy. Every girl that I dated was like that with me, for God's sakes. I was so defeated. Oh, it's the worst feeling in the world, where you're like, you know, hey, I would like to be your boyfriend, maybe. And then, you know, and then they go, no fucking way. Don't worry about it. You're not my boyfriend. You know what I mean? It's a hurt. It hurts because he just wants something.
1: I wanted to kind of have the male experience because that felt like the more powerful experience.
0: Were you good when you first started out? I mean, was there a learning curve? Definitely.
1: Yes, absolutely. I mean,
0: you were good right away? Were you good right away?
1: No, I wasn't good right away. I ate a bowl of shit every time I went on stage. There was something there for sure, but,
0: right.
1: you know, my joke writing was garbage and, you know, very young. And I did just write about what I was experiencing. Like, that year I was 20, that was the year of very promiscuous sex. And I talked about sex. And then I was, like, taking acid and stuff. And I was talking about drugs, you know, I mean.
0: How many times did you do acid?
1: Probably, like, 12 times. It's crazy. I'm so lucky my brain is intact. It's crazy how, like, without thought, I would just, like, someone gave me a tab of something at, like, 1 in the morning at the Cellar, and I was like, boop.
0: And you just took it in. Me too.
1: Yeah.
0: I was such an idiot. I took too much acid one night. It was a horrible thing. And I think it altered my brain chemistry, where I now have, like, OCD and stuff. I think it fucked. I don't remember having OCD until after that acid trip.
1: Maybe it did for the best. Maybe it would have been worse.
0: I don't know. I don't think there was anything good about it. And but you bring up such a good point. I look back on my life and I go, thank you, God, for somehow I avoided death and avoided really hurting myself, you know?
1: Yeah. You don't know what's in that. I didn't even know who it was that handed it to me. I was just like, boop, boop.
0: I know. I bought mine off a guy in college who was some douche. And he didn't tell me it's a four-way hit. You know, I didn't know you were supposed to break it up. And at 10 o'clock at night, I take it, and I was panicked. I mean, I was like having a full schizophrenic break. It was insane with the things we do to ourselves when we're young, right?
1: Crazy. Although I will say, when I took ecstasy, I haven't tried Molly or MDMA, which is, I guess, more pure or whatever. But yeah. I tried ecstasy in my 20s, and I will say it changed me at a molecular level for the better.
0: How so?
1: I probably got some, like, back issues from it because it drains your spinal fluid. But, you know, well, ecstasy was developed in Dallas for couples therapy or something, right? And
0: right.
1: it really, really works, you know, but then people were using it recreational, and God forbid they do that. So it was made illegal. But so I took it with a boyfriend, and this boyfriend at the time, I remember, you know, I was young, and he would try to talk to me about issues like, hey, when you do this, it makes me feel this way or whatever. And I would get so defensive, and I'd be like, fuck you, and storm out of the room. I couldn't even stay to hear it. Very defensive. And I remember we took ecstasy and we sat at his dad's kitchen table. It was like dad had an apartment in the city, and he started talking to me about, like, problems he had with me and our relationship. And I was able to completely sit there, stay there, really hear it without my ego getting defensive.
0: Wow.
1: And it was the kind of drug that the next day, you know, with acid or something, you might wake up and go like, whoa, what was that? But with this, I woke up and I still was changed. Like, I learned these kind of lessons to be able to hear that stuff, not storm out, you know?
0: But it also alters you to feel very loving, right? Like it's sensuous.
1: Oh.
0: It's you want to have, it's not even sexual. It's like you just want to touch each other and kiss and all that kind of stuff, right?
1: Everything's beautiful. You know, it's like you see all the best things of life.
0: So then why do you...
1: There was an episode of Bob Newhart on and I was like, oh my God, this show is amazing.
0: Then why do you stop doing it if you loved it so much?
1: I loved it and I did it a bunch. And then I remember I was on a flight from New York to LA and it was on the cover of Newsweek was like ecstasy, what it does, what it, you know, and I read all about it and it wasn't like a hit piece on ecstasy or something. It was just like what it does to your body, what it does to your spinal fluid. And I go, well, I'm done.
0: How about the people you know who don't have that ability? They read what it does to you and they just say, fuck it, I don't care. And they have no ability to stop. That's another thing. You could have become an addict or something, you know?
1: It's not something you could take a lot. It has diminishing returns. But I do think like a few times it's pretty great.
0: Why do you think you waited till you were 19 to have sex with this older comedian? Like what was like, I imagine you were popular in high school in the sense that you were attractive and guys were attracted to you. Why do you think you waited?
1: First of all, I did not develop until I was like almost 18.
0: Really?
1: And all of a sudden I just got boobs and I got my period like right before my 18th birthday.
0: Isn't that shocking? Because most girls would get it like at 13, 12. Some kids now with all the hormones, it's like they're 10 years old and they're
1: nine.
0: Getting their period.
1: Yeah,
0: nine.
1: Yeah.
0: Crazy.
1: My parents were worried. They'd always take me to the doctor. I didn't have my period, but it just came really late. And I just like, bam, bam, bam. Blossom.
0: Wow.
1: So like moving to New York, I was like, had just turned into a woman, you know?
0: Right. Yeah. There's a lot of equipment there that, and guys go nuts when they see those titties and the whole thing. And they're like, and you're attractive. I can imagine it had to be a lot to negotiate trying to be a comedian, going to these clubs with these horny dudes. And they're like, hey, you know, maybe I can get her. And I also imagine a lot of guys not being there for you emotionally. You know what I mean? Like just kind of a use. And I could imagine it really sucked.
1: I guess more it was like I was so kind of wide eyed and like sex positive, really. And
0: right,
1: you know, I had grown ups talking about me being slutty. Felt like, ugh.
0: Aren't you shocked you never got pregnant too?
1: Yes.
0: That's the other thing. Because back in those days, sometimes you wouldn't even use contraception, right?
1: No, I think I mostly used condoms.
0: It did.
1: That was like the heyday of, you know, safe sex is hot sex. You know, the whole AIDS.
0: Yeah, no, scary stuff. You know, what was the first joke you ever wrote? Like you said, you were not a good comic right away. How many years did it take you before you got good? And do you recall the first thing you ever said on a stage?
1: It was really like I had a song about being flat chested, you know, because I did it when I was like 17 in Boston. And then when I went to New York, I still did this song. It was so lame.
0: It made no sense. Yeah, big
1: I remember the MC going like, your song doesn't make sense. You have tits. And it didn't even occur to me.
0: They're like, well, wait a second. I don't have that much material. Just because I have tits now doesn't mean I'm not going to sing about being flat chested. Oh, my God.
1: I have like notebooks from when I first started, when I was like 19. And there was a joke in there that was so bad. And reading it was even worse because it was like, I don't know why my fish died. I put it in a tank, ... top. You know, like,
0: what?
1: Boo. A tank top?
0: Oh, my God.
1: Horrible.
0: You think you told that on stage?
1: I don't know. But it was in my notebook. I go, oh, boy.
0: You put the fish in your tank top?
1: Yeah.
0: Wow.
1: It was real, a timing joke. I put it in a tank. Top. Ugh.
0: Do you think
1: cringe.
0: That? Do you think you actually told that joke on stage at some point and tried it out?
1: I may not have, but you know, I talked a lot about. I mean, there are definitely themes that have come through all the way till now, like a lot of vagina
0: Yeah.
1: A lot of vagina stuff. And I remember the guy comic saying, and me believing it, you know, and they would go, you don't talk about like the female experience. No one wants to hear it. And even though there are women in the audience, they're on a date and they're only going to laugh if the guy laughs. So you have to just make the guys laugh, you know? And I,
0: oh God,
1: I accepted that, you know, it's,
0: right.
1: It's so odd.
0: Oh yeah. I used to get advice early in my career. I had program directors who knew nothing about being funny, who would sit there and tell me that do not take calls from women in the audience. Guys hate hearing women and we're a rock station. They had all these theories about you will sound wimpy, you'll sound gay, you'll sound this. And I was like, what the fuck are they talking about? I mean, what do you, if I don't take calls, what, if I'm a guy, I want to hear what women have to say. I don't know. Why not?
1: Yeah,
0: give it
1: absolutely.
0: A whirl.
1: Absolutely.
0: Yeah, but people say the weirdest stuff. The weirdest
1: people
0: advice.
1: People give artists notes, like the people in charge, your program directors or like studio people or producers. I mean, I had a show on Comedy Central and I just remember getting notes from like the head of Comedy Central and just sitting there listening to her and going like, why am I taking notes from somebody whose job it isn't to be funny?
0: You know? How many years?
1: But then I learned.
0: Yeah, go ahead. Finish that thought.
1: Well,
0: sorry.
1: I was going to say that I remember, you know, I really, it bothered me and I really had that attitude and I get it. And I'm it to a degree that you're right. But I remember Larry Charles, I wrote some pilots with him and he was saying, and I think this is such a better outlook, that even the worst, shittiest note can forces you to make something better because limits are good. You know,
0: right.
1: They force you to come up with something. You end up liking it better. And even if their note is stupid, it's coming from something that's missing. You know, they
0: yeah,
1: just aren't,
0: I hear
1: you. They don't, can't necessarily articulate it.
0: Yeah, I get that. I like, even when I'd have a bad program director, the anger that that would produce and having to work my way around them was useful. You know, it was a learning experience, I guess.
1: Right.
0: Oh, God, it's so hard. When you look back on your life, do you think, how the hell did I get here? It's just, there's so many potholes along the way, so many different dangerous sort of things that, I could have done to myself. And also, like, career-wise, like, you know, you think about it, after you were even on Saturday Night Live for a year, that could have been the end. You don't know. You never know with your career.
1: I just remember thinking after that, like, am I still in show business? You know, and then you just... Luckily, when you're a stand-up, you just go back to square one, you know?
0: I never heard that story before. I know you told it somewhere, but I'm curious. What was the story at Saturday Night Live that they gave you an office and you would take tampons and throw them up on the wall or something? Is that
1: it's
0: true?
1: Not that much of a story.
0: It's just not a big deal? Oh.
1: Oh, yeah. I discovered that
0: go
1: you
0: ahead.
1: Put... You know, dip
0: you're like
1: tampons
0: Elon Musk.
1: In.
0: Yeah.
1: You can take tampons, you know, dip them in water or maybe colored water like you do with an Easter egg, and then whip it against your wall and it goes splat and it stays and it will dry there and stay forever. But also you can pull it off and it doesn't make a mark. And my roommate Beth Tapper and I did our whole living room with just colored tampons splattered all over the walls. It didn't look good, but we thought it was very cool. So I was at Saturday Night Live and I dipped a tampon in water and I whipped it across. It hit the corner of the ceiling of our office. And, you know, like 10 years later, I came back to SNL and Mike Shoemaker, who is there, goes, guess what's still in your office? I couldn't believe
0: really?
1: It.
0: Oh, that's unreal. I guess the janitorial staff took no interest in the fact that there was a tampon hanging off the wall. Unbelievable.
1: Yeah.
0: Did you go to that? You went to that 50th reunion, right?
1: I did.
0: Did it feel weird to you because you only did one season? Or did you feel like, hey, fuck them. I should be here. But you also hosted, so in all fairness. So
1: yeah, I hosted. And, you know, everyone was there who was in the cast or had ever hosted. And I do get kind of like, oh, I have whatever the opposite of FOMO is, you know? So I go, oh God, I don't want to go, you know, a friend of mine was like, go, this is probably the last one of these there will be. Like, I don't think
0: right.
1: there's gonna be a 60th, who knows, you know? And
0: right.
1: you should have that experience. And I'm glad I went. And it was really interesting because just the revelation of in a lot of the sketches and stuff with Andy Samberg and of just acknowledging that no one who was ever there at any level, like the biggest stars from there to the people like me who were there one season, that place, it's so magical, it's so amazing, but it makes it, there is just something about it where they just have this energy that puts you in your place where you feel like a piece of shit and right. You're terrified, and it's so, the anxiety, it's very hard to be like zen and chill there. And just the fact that like Andy Samberg did that whole piece about the anxiety of like doing something for SNL, it was very honest, and I thought a lot of people connected to it, you know, that were there, like, oh, we all feel like losers here, you know, for some reason.
0: Did you feel like it was a failure because you only did one season there? Like, or at the time were you like, I'm just so relieved because I don't thrive in this environment and I think I'll do better just being on my own?
1: I loved being there. And I mean, I was struck by how long the hours are. And I'm sure it's changed a lot, but as much as it's changed, it stayed the same. And it's such an incredible, I mean, Lorne Michaels just has some kind of magic where he's able to do this, that it's gone on this long and is still relevant. And, you know, there'll be a new cast and you go, and then all these stars emerge from it and you start knowing right. them. But for me, I don't, you know, I was totally thrown for a loop when I was fired because it never occurred to me that was possible.
0: Who fired you?
1: I think it's
0: Lorne?
1: Definitely for the best. I guess, yeah, I just got a call from my, like, agents and managers saying, like,
0: we don't need you.
1: You know, when they call you together, you're like, it's either great news or terrible news, you know? But I was so new to the industry, and they were like, yeah, you're fired. And I was in such, like, denial about it. I couldn't believe it. And I, you know, but really, Conan was the best thing for me. Like, that was his first year. It was my first and only year at SNL. And he put me on all the time, you know, even after I was fired. All the time. And that was the start for me, you know, and I wouldn't have been able to be on Conan without SNL. And it was an incredible kind of boot camp experience.
0: Oh, so that's what did it for you. It was that you kind of had this relationship with Conan, and Conan would have you on the show. And then, I mean, you're on the Conan O'Brien show on late night television, you got to be recognized, not on Saturday Night Live, but on Conan's show.
1: Yeah, but without Saturday Night Live, I wouldn't have ever been on Conan, probably.
0: Because Conan was the head writer, wasn't he? Did you know him as the head writer?
1: No. My first year was his first year on Conan, but because I was a new cast member, they put me on his show.
0: They put you on, yeah. And you did well. Yeah, it's weird. Yeah. I understand that pressure. Like, if you're not this real sort of great at pitching sketches and stuff, which really isn't your thing, I don't think. I mean, you're a stand-up comic. You probably were like a fish out of the water. You probably needed a couple of years to really get comfortable in that environment. You hadn't done that before.
1: I hadn't done anything. I mean, I just had done stand-up a little.
0: It's amazing how quick you got on there just doing some stand-up, you know?
1: Yeah.
0: You must have had a great audition.
1: Well, I wrote on it, and I didn't audition.
0: Wow.
1: They saw me do stand-up. I didn't do characters or anything. I definitely wouldn't have gotten the show if I had to do characters. Right. And then I met with Jim Downey, the head writer, and I met with Lorne, and then they hired me as a writer and feature performer. And I really shined on punch-up days. That was really where I had anything to offer.
0: Did you write any sketches that got on, or were you just like not hitting any home runs there?
1: Nothing. I got one sketch on, but it got cut after dress. And it was John Malkovich and Mike Myers in the hallway talking, you know, and Malkovich is like being rude to anyone asking for his autograph. He's like, get out of here, you know, but then he made Mike Myers, like, he'd go, that Simon character, do it for me, you know, whatever. It was just kind of a weird hallway sketch. And then in between dress rehearsal and the show, you sit in Lauren's office for notes, and no one tells you how things go. You just have to like learn as you go. And I remember I was sitting on the floor and Malkovich was sitting in a chair, and he looked down at me and he goes, I'm sorry, I messed up a line. And I go, oh, don't worry about it. You'll get it for on air. And then Mike Myers was like, it's not going to be on air. It's cut, Sarah. Look, it's on the left side of the line on the board. You know, I had no idea.
0: Oh, my God. I'm thinking of you as this young comic, and you get hired at Saturday Night Live, and then you're like, oh, my God, you're sitting there with all those people and all the pressure. It's just so crazy. to be involved in something like that. And John Malkovich is reading something that you wrote. And it's pretty heady
1: stuff. And I
0: think
1: it's there that I realized when you write on a show, like the hours are direct. The length of the hours that you're there is directly related to the happiness of the head writer's home life.
0: Right. Do you
1: because
0: think
1: if he doesn't want to go home?
0: Right.
1: You're all fucked. There, you know.
0: You know, you read about Saturday Night Live. Do you think it's really necessary that everyone be up all night? Like, so much of that probably isn't necessary. It's just like, hey, my dick is bigger than yours, and I've got to prove that I'm really into this job.
1: I mean, Tuesday night, you really stay all night because
0: it's crazy.
1: You've got to write all the sketches that are read on Wednesday, and it's you're scrambling and.
0: Ugh,
1: yeah,
0: sounds like my worst nightmare.
1: Tuesday.
0: I don't care what the job is and how badly I want it. I'm not being all night anywhere. I'm not. I learned that from my father. I'll tell you that. He goes, I'll put in a day's work, but I am not going to sit there and fucking work all night and be exhausted the next day. That was it.
1: Good for him.
0: Yeah, look at him now. He's laying in the ground.
1: Hey, I was thinking about your mother. Does she have hearing aids? Because hearing aids have like a Bluetooth that the TV can go right into it. No, she's not going to do that.
0: She's not going to do that. It's not going to happen. I don't know what that. Oh, yesterday was a nightmare with that because we got her these headphones that she can wear to watch TV. I go, Mom, how's the headphones? I don't know what you're talking about. I don't know. I go, you got headphones. I don't know what they are. So she's completely freaked out with the headphones. But we got to get her something. The neighbors are complaining. She's got the TV so loud. People in like three buildings down can hear her TV. Got to do something.
1: She had Garrett Morris in the corner of her screen yelling.
0: Like yeah, there you go. There's something. Do you really like other comics or do you get jealous when somebody's killing? You know, I always wonder about this because I'll talk to, especially female comics. I'll say to them, are you supportive of other women? And I would be like, if I was in stand-up, I wouldn't be supportive of any women, men, or anybody else. I want to be the best. I am not gracious like that. Are you able to open up your heart and mentor some of these young comics that are coming up and things? Or do you secretly hate all of them and can't stand when they're brilliant?
1: No, I get excited about it. I feel pretty confident. I don't, you know, like I do my own thing. Everyone's different. And I've spent so much of my early career being pitted against other women comics and taught that there's only one slot.
0: Right.
1: In any show for a woman and all that bullshit that we accepted.
0: Yeah.
1: And at some point we didn't accept it anymore. And like, you know, women really dominate. Now. I mean, I do feel like stand up is such a diverse field. People are every age, every nationality, every, you know, it's pretty cool. And, you know, during the Writers Guild strike and the SAG strike, you know, of course it's terrible, people are out of work, but the silver lining is we all kind of hang out. And you know, Rory and I got this pool put in, and after the strike with all these young, mostly women comics, and we'd all come back to the house and swim. And
0: well, that's hot.
1: Puff, you know,
0: I like to see you gals in your bikinis all swimming together, comics in the pool.
1: Absolutely. Sounds, very sounds sexy like, but Rory's funny because he, you know, there are a lot of like non-binary or, you know, all sorts of different kinds of comics now. And, you know, he's like, I always dreamed of having like top. He's here, actually. I always dreamed of having like topless women in the pool, but I didn't know they would have cut their tits off. You know, like all these top surgery comics that are brilliant. And but we had so much fun and just getting to know all these kind of this younger generation of comics, and they're, I just think it's important to see what's going on. You know, I mean, when you find success in comedy, it's, I would guess it's very easy to get out of touch. You know, you get an assistant, you're not doing your everyday chores, right, your life things. And then what are you drawing on, you know? And, but,
0: when
1: I like seeing who's out there, you know.
0: When I interviewed Nikki Glaser, she said that she mentioned you by name, that you supported her when she first came out to LA. You were very much there for her and were very
1: brilliant
0: girl and really a great comic. I always love having her on, and she's killing it. And she said, you know, Sarah was one of those people who really encouraged me. And that was so nice to hear, really. You talk about Rory as your relationship now, but are you always in relationships with comedians? Could you ever be in a relationship with someone who wasn't in the comedy business, or that doesn't interest you?
1: I don't know. I'm not making any kind of mandate. I mean, you know, this one feels like my last one. Not
2: Rory.
1: It doesn't feel like my previous one. It feels like this is my guy, you know?
0: Yeah, I like in the special. You make fun of his name, by the way. We got to talk about the special.
1: It's hard I'm working. Rory.
0: Rory. You say, yeah, it's what kind of name? Rory. do you have his nickname for him?
1: So
0: you
1: don't have to say.
0: Do you call him Roar?
1: Roar.
0: Roar. Roar.
1: Yeah.
0: But what happens in a relationship?
1: Baby.
0: When you, a baby is beautiful. I love that. When you are talking with your boyfriend and, you know, you hit into a funny thing, do you, in a sense, say, oh, is he going to fucking take this? Or this is mine. I kind of came up with the idea. In a way, I would see that as beautiful because you're talking to another comedian and you're being funny and riffing. But then all of a sudden, if you start using it, get resentful and say, you know, Sarah, I just have to tell you, that was my thought, not yours.
1: No, I think we're both protective of each other and generous with each other. Like, no, that was yours, you know, and...
0: Really?
1: He, you know, he doesn't get to do stand-up as much as he wants because he, right now, he's a producer and a writer at Kimmel, at Jimbo Kimmel.
0: Oh, is that
1: Kimmel.
0: Right? Uh-huh.
1: Yeah.
0: Oh, I didn't know. Your boyfriend yeah. works at Jimbo Kimmel?
1: That's right.
0: Oh, I didn't know that. Well, that's interesting.
1: But he used
0: to
1: he ran The Daily Show with Jon Stewart for years, and but he does love doing stand-up.
0: I'd like to meet this guy. I've never met him. You know, all the years I know, I don't know this. Have I ever met Rory?
1: You have not met Rory.
0: This Rory's a lucky guy. You think you're going to marry Rory? I mean, 8 years you're with him, if I remember from the special, right?
1: Five years.
0: That's a long relationship for you.
1: Yeah.
0: You get bored. Yeah. You get bored easily.
1: I don't get bored. Howard, I don't get bored.
0: You do. So you're in love with Rory?
1: Yes.
0: You are?
1: Yes.
0: As he said,
1: yes.
0: Is he in love with you?
1: Yes.
0: He has told you?
1: Yes.
0: But you're
1: that's
0: still
1: how we
0: married.
1: We fall asleep. We're like, I love you so much. I love you too.
0: Oh, that's so nice.
1: I bet that's how you are with Beth.
0: Absolutely. Are you kidding? Meanwhile, I learned in your special, your father died holding his wife's hand.
1: Yeah,
0: right?
1: She, like
0: he was laying,
1: she died
0: she
1: first.
0: Died,
1: and they were holding hands. Yeah,
0: by the way,
1: holding
0: hands. A terrific special. And the name of the special, by the way, is Postmortem. Number one, I love your toilet paper joke. Fantastic joke, because I have, you know, a good joke to me is something everyone relates to and says, you know, I always thought the same thing, but I never articulated it. But you start off the special talking about going to hotels, and it's just so weird that they fold the toilet paper. There's some human being touching that toilet paper, and you're supposed to wipe your ass with it. I'm completely germphobic, so it makes me insane. Same with tissues. They fold up the tissues. It's a great observation.
1: I feel like I may have brought this up last time I was on, but I agree with you on most things, but you just wadding up your toilet paper in a crumble and wiping your ass with it is, to me,
0: why?
1: Crazy. I know you think it's crazy. When you pull it off, you wrap it, it's in a perfect little
0: thing. I saw you on your podcast accusing me of being a crumpler of toilet paper.
1: That's what you are you not?
0: Well... Yeah, but you got to understand something. I don't know if you use the Toto toilet, which is the singular most fabulous. It's the greatest invention. And I don't know. This is kind of gross. Stop me if I'm going too far, but you can handle it. I know you.
1: Never.
0: I blow that water very hard right up my ass, and my ass does like a belch, and it like burp, and every remnant comes out. So when I wipe my ass, there's almost nothing to wipe. I'm just dabbing and drying from the water.
1: Right.
0: You understand what I'm saying? Yeah.
1: That I do understand, because I do the same. I do not leave that bathroom unless I am immaculate, like up to 2 to 3 inches deep. And then you're right. At that point, you're so clean that you're just taking the toilet paper and basically just dabbing, you know, almost like this.
0: Would you ever have sex with Rory after you've moved your bowels? And of course, you've cleaned it on the Toto.
1: Immaculately,
0: but if something spontaneous happened and he begins to bang you, would you first have to take a shower even though you cleaned yourself, or do you trust the Toto toilet is so clean back there that you would be willing to have sex and risk any kind of weird odor?
1: The latter.
0: Really? Well, I forget what the latter
1: first
0: is.
1: First of all, I have That's the latest one you said.
0: No, that I know. But I mean, what was the latter thing?
1: That you, I'm immaculate from a Toto toilet, I'm
0: you're good
1: okay. to go.
0: I'm really?
1: Very clean. And I, listen, I feel like I'm bragging, but I've been told.
0: You smell great.
1: I just have no odor.
0: Really? Even in your vagina, you would.
1: Know, my mother also was odorless.
0: Is that
1: sometimes,
0: true?
1: Listen, the vagina can get gamey. It must be kept very clean.
0: Right.
1: A lot of women say, well, it's a self-cleaning organ.
0: No.
1: It's not.
0: That's a lie. That's a myth. You wouldn't soap up before for your vagina. Really, it's that odorless, huh?
1: Yeah, but I mean, I do. I like to take a bath. I'm a bath girl.
0: I see. Yeah.
1: Slather up head to toe.
0: Good for you. I like it. I like what I'm hearing. How did you get Steve Martin to be the announcer on your new special? How did you?
1: Did you notice that?
0: I did notice it, and I thought, wow, did you feel funny asking Steve Martin to be the announcer for your Netflix special?
1: I did, but I never ask favors of people. I really never do. Even when I wrote a book, I would not ask people for blurbs. I mean, the thought of asking someone to read a book, you know, like, ugh, I made up fake blurbs.
0: Right.
1: But my last special, I emailed Mel Brooks, and I said, would you into your phone say, ladies and gentlemen, Sarah Silverman, you know, just, and it's not even a clout thing because I don't think people will notice unless they see in the credits. It's more just like a little totem for me, you know, like these are my heroes. And he did it. It was, you know, you just say it in the phone, make it so easy, email it to me. And so I did the same thing with Steve, you know, Steve Martin, he was my number one always. And, I asked him and he did it. He did like three different options and
0: wow.
1: It was great. And
0: unbelievable.
1: You know, it's he was wonderful enough to say, this is Steve Martin. I didn't even use that. I just used the intro. And then if you stay till the end and you watch the credits, you know, you see that it was Steve Martin. But it was so kind of him and a little brazen to ask, but I felt
0: I can't
1: like this was an
0: asked.
1: Easy enough ask, you know.
0: I know.
1: He did it in 2 seconds, and I need to send him a gift or something. I'm shitty at this.
0: Yeah, you really are shitty at this. You need to send him a gift. Did he not, you know, and I know
1: you're
0: Steve.
1: You're so good at it.
0: Well, listen, I've learned. I wasn't always good at it, but I've learned that people are, you know, you got to think of other people. I mean, Steve, first of all, Steve likes to do things where he gets paid. I happen to know that for a fact. And he didn't get paid for your special, so he did you a favor.
1: He must have gotten something. You can't.
0: I don't know.
1: I'm sure he got whatever. I guess I should make sure. But I want to get him. You're so good at that. And of course, Jimbo Kimball is so good at that.
0: So good. Better than I am.
1: I've never been good at gifts and things.
0: Let's think for a second. You know, what could you send Steve Martin that would be meaningful?
1: That's the thing.
0: You know what I mean?
1: That isn't another. I hate getting stuff and things, but. Yes, something meaningful, something kind, something that doesn't take up too much space. What?
0: Buy him a nice banjo. The guy loves fucking music. He loves banjo. Buy him a fucking classy banjo. The guy, Steve Martin, the greatest comedian ever. You gotta make a big.
1: There's no way I can get him a banjo. He doesn't.
0: Why?
1: Have
0: him a banjo.
1: I'm sure he has.
0: Of course,
1: every possible model of banjo he wants.
0: No, I don't get that impression. I think he's got a couple of banjos, and like find out what a really good banjo is, or maybe a vintage banjo, something like that, and send it to Steve, I think.
1: Okay. Yeah.
0: I mean, well, no, seriously, this is off
1: like
0: the top of my head.
1: And get some, like...
0: Not eBay.
1: Some
0: you
1: kind
0: call
1: of...
0: up, like, a really good, you know, like Norm's or some, you know, or Guitar Center and find out, you know, where they get a banjo and get them a banjo.
1: Call Guitar Center? Really?
0: Yeah, of course. Guitar Center's got good stuff. Come on, you got to do something for him. It's fantastic. The other joke,
1: I love him so much.
0: You got me laughing so hard when you were talking about role playing with your boyfriend during sex and and the name. I don't know. I don't want to blow these jokes because you want people to watch it. Is that blowing the joke if I tell it ahead of time?
1: It's just one joke, but and by the way, both of those stories are true. Not that
0: are they
1: matters,
0: really?
1: But
0: tell the story of them. This is a
1: but
0: little
1: we
0: preview.
1: Laughed so hard, obviously.
0: Please tell them because I'll fuck it up.
1: When you have sex, when you're with a partner for a while And I'm guessing you and Beth must do this, where you, during sex or, you know, when you might like kind of go into fantasy talk a little, you know?
0: Role play.
1: Do you do that with Beth?
0: Beth wants no nonsense and doesn't want me talking at all during sex. She says it's creepy.
1: Oh.
0: Yeah, yeah. Beth is very straight ahead. She doesn't want nonsense at all. I thought I was pretty good at that kind of stuff.
1: And yeah,
0: she
1: says, dirty
0: listen,
1: talk or, you know.
0: Oh, no dirty talk for her. She does not want to hear it. And I shut up. Whatever she wants, I do.
1: Of course.
0: Of course. She doesn't. She says, what are you doing? I'll go, you know, oh, come on, man. You're so hot. I have my sexy voice. She's like, who's this? This is creepy. Yeah. I said, okay, if it's creeping you out, I've been told I'm good with, you know, good at gab, but wants nothing to do with it.
1: Yeah.
0: It's quiet. Shush. Everyone
1: just
0: quiet.
1: Silence.
0: Silence. And she says, get down to business. Let's do it now. And
1: are
0: I perform.
1: Are there like noise, exertion noises?
0: Oh, yeah. No, there's no, oh, yeah, there's noise, but no talking. She doesn't like it.
1: She must want even just like, oh, you're so hot. Maybe some compliments like, oh, my God.
0: A little bit, a little bit, but I know.
1: Inside you,
0: Beth says she likes to pretend I'm not there in the room with me, and I don't want to interrupt that.
1: That's not true.
0: No, but tell your story about how you and your boyfriend Rory role play, is that ruining the joke? I don't know.
1: I mean, yeah, I'm blowing a joke, but it's one joke, though. It's a whole
0: it's a whole special.
1: You know, it's a whole special of jokes, but yeah, we're fooling around, and he goes. And we're talking, you know, he goes into like fantasy talk, kind of, you know, like we're in a closet at a party, you know, whatever. He goes, this is so crazy. Like, I don't even know your last name. And, you know, like when you're a comic, it's hard to kind of focus on the set, you know, and I'm trying to stay in it. And I go, it's Hitler. We both just laughed, you know, but there's more to the bit, and
0: you got to finish that bit. Go ahead, tell the part where come on, you got to tell the part.
1: Well, there, and I go, he came immediately, you know, and I go right here, right between my upper lip and my nose bottom.
0: Such a good joke. That is such a good joke. Yeah, I love the stand-up special, and you know, I didn't realize how close you were to your father, and I got the vibe you really now. If I might be overstepping here. But I got the vibe from the special, you really adored your father's wife.
1: Yeah,
0: and you're not so and you're not so choked up with your biological mother.
1: Oh, well, she died 10 years ago. Of course I have.
0: See?
1: It's complicated, just like you. I mean, of course, you love your mother so much, and she gave you so much, and she also fucked you up, and all those things.
0: We're talking about your mother.
1: There's a
0: for
1: little
0: a second.
1: More strife, you know, with my mother.
0: You don't say
1: incredible
0: it.
1: Things
0: Wait
1: about
0: a second.
1: Her.
0: You said, hold it. I'm going to stop you right there. You said she was very critical. In fact, she used to tell you when you would take a picture. You could see up your big nostrils and all this kind of stuff. And she would tell you your hair.
1: That's not even this special because it made people too sad.
0: Yeah.
1: But I didn't think of it that way. But yeah, she would say, when people take a picture of you, tilt your head down because otherwise your nostrils look like a two-car garage.
0: Can you imagine? If you had a child, would you ever say that? I mean, no way.
1: No.
0: And then your hair? What did she say to you? Like she was, your hair?
1: Oh, this was the last thing she said to me on her deathbed. I mean, I didn't know it would be the last thing, but it was.
0: Right, yeah.
1: But she reached up and she touched my hair and she said, your hair, it's so dry.
0: I mean, I know I'm laughing and comics know how to make tragedy funny. But
1: it was hilarious.
0: You know, it was sad. Admit it. That was sad.
1: As an adult, this happened to me as an adult. It was hilarious. I wouldn't have changed it for the world. As a kid, it was tough, you know? And
0: right.
1: Listen, you, in therapy, you're investigating your life. You're going back, you're being a detective in your own life and figuring out, putting puzzle pieces together. So, yeah, like my mom, you know, we thought she was lazy. Of course, it was clinical depression, but she was in bed a lot. She was obsessed with television. She loved, you know, People Magazine or TV Guide with her highlighter. And she loved all the stories of who's dating who and stuff. And so it's not, you know, it makes absolute sense that I grew up and got into People Magazine and got in right. front of her, you know. And the crazy thing was she never called me after I was on TV or anything. And she
0: what
1: just
0: is
1: didn't,
0: that?
1: She wouldn't, you know, and I wanted it so much. And I once called her, you know, and I said, you know, Mom, if you watch me on these shows, you know, would you call me and let me know what you thought or tell me I did a good job? She goes, and I realize a lot of it comes from
0: jealousy.
1: I always thought she was like a star growing up, you know, but she was very deeply insecure. And I, she just was like, you want, why would you want me to call you? I go, Mom, why do you think I'm in show business? I'm in show business so that my mom will call me and say, I saw you on TV, my favorite thing in the world,
0: right.
1: Television, you know. Really? And then even my dad told me that Janice, my stepmom, would call my mom and be like, call Sarah. She was on, you know, a TV show or whatever, but she just couldn't do it. I don't,
0: well, on the special, you know, I picked it up. You know, I mean, I could see you really liked this stepmother. She was thoughtful. She was somebody who, who would say, call Sarah. She would tell even this woman, call Sarah. It's your daughter, for God's sakes. I mean, that's a very loving thing to do.
1: She was interested in us, Janice, you know. I mean, she just, like, it was so new for us to have this woman be like, did you see that boy Jeff you told me about? You know, like, wow.
0: Wow, you paid attention. You know
1: you
0: his
1: remember?
0: Name. Yeah, like, wow. Oh, it's so complicated. Yeah, I got a little, I mean, the specials were terrifically funny, and I learned a lot about you, but I picked up the vibe with this very critical mother who, it's so sad, the last conversation, your hair is so dry. I mean, you know, it's just indicative.
1: No. By then it was, I loved it. You know, it was,
0: and you loved your father. You know? You loved your father so much. I think you felt sort of like he was heartbreaking, your father. That's the vibe I got in the special. And even your father, he loved Crazy Eddie commercials back in the 70s.
1: Yes.
0: So he named his business Crazy Sophie's. Crazy Sophie. Yeah. And I'm hearing this and I go, that's the craziest fucking thing I ever heard. Your dad's clothing store for women is called Crazy Sophie's.
1: Crazy Sophie's Factory Outlet.
0: Yeah. Yeah, it's great. It's really a great accomplishment.
1: Radio ads.
0: It's a great accomplishment.
1: So if you care enough to buy the very best, but you're too cheap, come to Crazy Sophie's.
0: Seems like he was a good guy. But it's so heartbreaking, too, that your stepmother and your father died 9 days apart. You know, I mean,
1: he probably could have lived longer, but he was just done. He was so just wanted to be with her, you know.
0: Yeah. Let me meet this guy. You mind if you think Rory would come in, your boyfriend? I'd like to meet him. I'd like to see who you're with.
1: I guess some.
0: Let's see if he's worthy of you.
1: Somebody's fetching him, I guess. Where does he sit? Where do we go? Just like come in right
0: They'll handle it.
1: Oh, they got it all figured out.
0: Do you get excited when he walks in the room or are you like past that?
1: Yeah. Oh, yeah.
0: You're excited.
1: We call each other baby or this or that, but every once in a while, and sometimes it's when he's mad at me, he says my name, Sarah. And it, I don't know why, it makes my heart skip a beat.
0: Is marriage off the table, Sarah, for you? Like, you're someone who just doesn't believe in it? Or I'm sure Rory wants.
1: I think it is.
0: You feel it would be weird?
1: Off the table, yeah.
0: Has Rory proposed?
1: Especially right now in the climate we're in, I don't want to be someone's property. I don't want to be. I just.
0: How about this?
1: We're committed to each other. Hi,
0: Excuse
1: Rory.
0: Me.
2: Hi, Sarah.
0: Hey, Rory. Nice to meet you. You know, first of all, Sarah, it's not that you're Rory's property. It's that Rory wants to share a life with you. He wants to say to the world, "I'm in love with Sarah, and I want a special relationship where she's my wife and I'm her husband." There's something romantic in that. Well, why can't you accept the Rory?
3: You're saying this like you've talked to him. Do you know that?
0: Yes, Rory. Yes, I do. Rory, tell Robin and everyone in the world that I am correct. Am I right, Rory?
2: Well, yeah, but now when she said the property thing, I was like, that's pretty cool, too. You know, if she would be my property. No, of course that's what I want, but I understand that she doesn't want to get married. I don't care. You know, it doesn't
0: matter. I see. Rory, what an accomplishment to be in a long-term relationship with Sarah Silverman. Many men have tried, and many men have failed. Mm-hmm. For whatever
2: also
0: reason.
2: Many men have done it.
0: Evidently. I didn't even know this. I mean, do we have numbers? Does Sarah ever confess the number of men who have shared?
2: I mean, early part of the interview was eye-opening. You know, it was eye-opening.
1: No, I told
0: you. What do you mean,
1: everything?
0: No? You have, there's no secrets from Rory?
1: I don't think so.
2: No.
1: I don't think there's any secrets from anybody.
0: Rory, so many guys in the audience want to learn. In other words, we would like a famous girlfriend. a good-looking famous girlfriend who earns. You know what I'm saying? Yeah. Can you tell us the secret?
1: Who earns? Yes.
0: Who did you? How do you meet a Sarah Silverman? And how do you seduce her? Would you mind sharing with us? Everyone wants to know.
2: The way. Well, first of all, we met

0: and to kill. I don't know. I can't believe I don't even know who I am anymore. But I really love it. I probably play more than you now.
1: Oh yeah. I mean, there's some times where like I'm driving home from work and I need to call her and ask her something. I'm stopping to get food or something, and she won't pick up. I come home and she's
2: on the Call of Duty.
1: She's killing people. Yeah.
2: You know, I know a lot of women are bothered to be in a relationship with a guy who plays video games all day. I wonder the reverse. Like you walk in, and you go, you know. Being with Sarah Silverman isn't all it's cracked up to be. I mean, the woman sits around and plays Call of Duty all day. Do you ever like question her productivity or what she's about?
1: No, I mean, she's like the most productive person I've ever met in my entire life. So I feel like for her, it's just a little bit of an escape. But there are days where you can tell it there was too much killing, you know?
2: Yeah. Yeah, she and she's aggressive probably after she's killed all day.
1: Yeah, she gets really aggressive. Yeah, she'll punch me.
0: I'm a different person online talking.
1: Yeah.
2: Oh,
1: we role play after she plays Call of Duty. It's pretty brutal.
0: When I play by myself, I can hear all the other players, you know?
2: Yeah.
0: And, you know, it's kind of fun. It's like last night I was playing, when I was playing, it was like kids, you know? It was like...
2: Do you yell
0: sounded
2: at the
0: like
2: kids?
0: 12-year-old kids. No, because we were playing on the same team and stuff, but it was so cute. But so also, in other words, like, they shouldn't be playing this game. It's very brutal.
2: Yeah, I don't play Call. I don't know these games, which is, you know,
0: it's
2: which
0: fucking I'm war, man.
2: Yeah, that's what I'm saying. And so you get caught up in this, and mostly it is 12-year-olds playing these games. So they're cursing at you. Do they have any idea it's Sarah Silverman, or do they?
0: No,
2: you have an alias.
0: But it is lawless. They
2: really?
0: Say crazy things that people don't say in public anymore. It's not okay.
2: You mean like they call people cunts and things like this?
0: Oh, yeah. And like a lot of the N-word.
2: Oh, my.
0: I don't approve of this, obviously, but my passion is for the killing and the war.
2: Right. So people get amped up and they start using, they use the N-word. They get so
0: crazy. Or they go like, fucking kill yourself, dude. Oh. When I first was listening to other people, I would have them on mute. And then I go, I want to hear what other people are saying. Because I just assumed I was good at it because I love it so much. But I guess I'm not really a team player. And, that's what I heard. All these kids going, fucking kill yourself.
2: Wow. Amazing, Rory, that you met a hot girl like Sarah Silverman, who, again, is very successful on this Call of Duty. You know, I always
0: and
2: think
0: way too old to be playing this.
2: Yeah. I think these games are for losers. You know, I feel it's a waste of time. And yet you found the love of your life. Now, how did you transition from the game to getting into her pants? I mean, how did that all go down?
1: That's a good question. It wasn't really, that wasn't really the goal. The goal was just, it was COVID and we were all on lockdown and I saw her, she put on Instagram, she was playing Call of Duty. I'm like, oh, we should play. And then turned out she was in New York and I was in New York at the time. I didn't even know she was in New York. She was stuck in New York working on this Broadway show. And she said, oh, well, you know, come into the city, we'll hang out. So I did. And then we hung out, you know, but then that was it. We weren't, I don't know. It didn't seem like we were going to date after the first time.
0: Yeah, I go, we're just going to be friends, you know, let's, you know. We'll
2: Why?
0: Be a fun,
2: Why did
0: great.
2: You say that? Why do you say it? To take the pressure off of everything?
0: Yeah.
2: Yeah.
0: Yeah, but when a girl says really to me. Because I really learned to love being alone. I had learned to really love being alone. And in my view, I didn't want to, like, hitch my wagon to anybody, you know, unless it was going to increase my happiness, like if it made me happier than when I'm alone, which I'm happy. I love hanging out with me. So it took a second and then, boy, I resisted, but he's really like the whole package, you know?
2: Wow. Is it awkward that you brought up that I didn't know, Rory, that you work with Jimmy Kimmel, who is a former lover of Sarah?
1: Yeah, no, I learned that today. I think that the, not really. I mean, I think it would may have been awkward, you know, maybe 10 years ago or something, but it's
2: the
1: a
2: two
1: long
2: of
1: time
2: you,
1: ago.
2: When you're with Jimmy, do you ever compare notes about Sarah? Do you ever sit there
1: yeah,
2: and
1: we
2: say,
1: do.
2: Hey,
1: we have a
2: know.
1: Lot of conversations about what we've done with Sarah.
2: You're right. Like, no, hey, did you do this really. With her? You got anal? No. I didn't get anal. Like, is it a lot of that kind of thing?
1: Yeah. A lot
0: well,
1: of
0: he
1: that.
0: Mostly works with Molly, so it's
1: yeah,
0: probably
1: a
0: little less than that.
1: Yeah, I do. I asked Molly too what she thinks. No, I mean it's really it's funny. It's kind of funny because I met Jimmy sort of unrelated to Sarah at an event. And Jimmy and Molly at this event, and we sort of hung out a little bit and started talking. And then I randomly got a call from him that he needed somebody at the show, and I had the resume. Nice. So I jumped. Yeah, but I did say to Sarah at the beginning, if this is at all awkward, I will not do this. So just tell me. And but it hasn't been awkward at all. I think we're adults.
2: There's a famous story. I hope I'm not telling something out of school that when you first were with Sarah, that she would scream out Jimmy's name during sex.
0: I still do.
1: By the way, I prefer it. That's my kink. I like to pretend I'm Jimmy. Yeah.
2: Well, I'm very
1: Jimmy excited. Actually thinks we look alike, so yeah.
0: Yeah, Jimmy insists that Rory looks exactly like him.
1: Mm-hmm.
2: Oh, no. I think it's great, though. I mean, I think you're with, I like Rory already, and I think this is perfect, and I think Jimmy and Molly are perfect. So it all ended up just fine. It's all good, as far as I'm concerned. And this new special, Rory, I'm excited. For years, you always did your specials on HBO, and then you moved over to Netflix. Yes, of course. I remember at least, three or four specials on HBO, maybe. Man, something like that.
0: This is my fifth special of my whole life, this one. And I've done two with Netflix and two with HBO. And was in movie theaters, the first one.
2: Yeah, right. But Netflix, being on Netflix is great because the reach is so good.
0: Oh,
2: right?
0: Yeah, it's pretty cool that it's international. It's just like, it's so many more people and so many more cultures that you get to be exposed to, you know?
2: Are you going to expect an avalanche of reaction? What are you expecting when this thing hits on Tuesday? Are you expecting to hear from your comedian friends? Or is it like everything else in show business? You're not even going to hear from anyone. Nobody ever compliments anyone. You know what I'm saying?
0: Howard, I think the latter.
2: You do think the latter? What is the latter again? Oh, that's right.
0: I'll hear from a smattering of people. I'll hear, because it's just kind of like on, you know, it's not an event like, hey, you know, it's just like that's when it drops. People watch it whenever they watch it. They end up seeing it on a plane. You know, I mean, I have no idea. I have no idea, but I try to keep my expectations very low at all times.
2: Right. You're excited, though, I'm sure.
0: Yeah, I'm really excited. I'm so happy with it. I actually directed it for as much as a special is directed. You know, there's a little thing up top. And if you watch it, I know you watched it, but if at home you watch it.
2: Yes, the ending is very good.
0: Through the credits.
2: Yes.
0: Yeah, because there's a lot of things that I referenced in the special. You know, you get to see pictures and audio of my dad and video of my dad and all these kind of things that were, I mean, the story I tell about Jeff Ross, I had miraculously caught on video. You know,
2: it was really moving to me. The comedian Jeff Ross, as you call him, the Roastmaster General, he showed up at your father's hospice he wasn't in a hospice, but
0: his apartment.
2: And Jeff Ross came to visit your father before he died. And Jeff was, you know, I was shocked. Jeff was very comfortable around your father dying. I would feel so awkward and not knowing what to say. But can I say what Jeff
0: was? He's amazing at that stuff.
2: What did Jeff say to your father when he walked in and he looked at your father? What did he say to him?
0: Oh, and I can't believe I turned on my phone, but he goes, everyone called my dad Schleppy. He goes, Schleppy, I got bad news. I don't think you can be my emergency contact anymore.
2: See, I would be too uptight to make a joke as your father was laying there dying. But
0: he was very close with Dad and Janice, you know.
1: But her dad was also the funniest person on the planet while he was dying.
0: Oh, my God.
1: It was pretty remarkable what was going on.
2: Yeah, I was shocked that you had the video of him laying there on his deathbed, and it was quite moving to see.
0: You do see a glimpse of it from that. Yeah.
2: You do. Yeah, yeah. It's pretty heavy stuff.
0: And I like that. You know, we talked about maybe when I shot the special, maybe their pictures would come up or this or that. And I go, first of all, I wanted to figure it out in post because it was too overwhelming to put it in the set, you know, but also I want people to imagine their own families. I want them to picture however they picture it. And then I always if I see a biopic or something at the end in the credits, when they show, oh, that's the real person or that, you know, so there's, like a voicemail message from them. There's like his one of his radio ads. You know, it's just kind of cool.
2: I thought it was a nice touch. It really, and it even validated everything you said. I go, oh, yeah, I guess this really did happen. Who is right now, Sarah, who is the greatest living comedian? And Rory, be ready to answer this as well because you are a comedian. Who is it that you admire right now that you feel is the greatest comedian? Talking about stand-up right now. Who is it? I need an answer
0: from
2: a professional.
0: There are so many people I'm excited about that are coming up. You know, like the new...
2: Who is the best?
0: You know, like,
2: who is the best like, at the craft? In other words, I will tell you that John Bonzo Bonham was the greatest drummer from Led Zeppelin. I will tell you that perhaps Jimmy Page or Jimi Hendrix... I'm going to give it to Jimmy Page. Greatest guitar and composer alive. What you know, I have answers for these things. You are in. You've spent your life in comedy. You've seen them all come and go. Who is it that you say I can't miss anything they do? They're so good. They have elevated the craft to the Eddie Van Halen level.
0: I mean, if we're going all time old school, I love when Steve Martin and Marty Short are together. Anytime they're together, it's hilarious.
2: It's
0: incredible.
2: Unbelievable. The amount of material they do on these talk shows is unbelievable, right?
0: The best. And they both individually, anytime they've ever been on a talk show, murder it. Come in with a plan, have a bit, it's...
2: And it's funny.
0: The best.
2: It's really funny.
0: So funny.
2: So
0: it's not like they've become hokey or something. It's still hard, great jokes, you know.
2: So you are saying here today on this show that Steve Martin,
0: yes,
2: in combination with Martin Short, are the greatest at the craft that ever lived.
0: Yeah, but I mean, it's silly to pick one. There are people, you know, there's like John Mulaney, who is literally, if you're talking about the craft, I hate to jump on the bandwagon, but is just meticulously incredible. And, you know, and then there's all these new comics that are so exciting. Like there's this chick, Robbie Hoffman, who just
2: so
0: knocks
2: good.
0: My socks off. And oh my God.
2: Wow.
0: You would love her. Them.
2: Robbie Hoffman?
0: Yeah.
2: I would check her out. Rory, is your
3: or they,
2: girl, yeah. I guess you've been with Sarah now. I want to say your fiance. I really feel you guys should at least be engaged.
0: We say husband and wife just because we're like too old to say boyfriend and girlfriend. Yeah.
2: Is your wife correct that Steve Martin and Martin Short are the greatest at the craft that ever lived?
1: Well, yeah. I mean, at the current moment, I would say of just active stand-ups, I don't know if I'd call Steve Martin and Martin Short. I mean, their show is incredible, but I was thinking more along the lines of just straight stand-ups. To me, Bill Burr is at the peak of just being able to take any material and make it incredible. I mean, you see him come into a club and just 10 minutes.
2: That is one funny dude.
1: Yeah, so I love Bill, but yeah, obviously, I mean, Steve Martin and Martin Short to me are just icons. Like they can't do anything wrong. We worked with Marty Short, guest hosted Kimmel last summer for a week, so I got to work with him for a week, and Steve Martin came in as a guest. So that was one of the coolest nights of my whole life. I got to sit in a room with the two of them and work on jokes. It was incredible. Yeah, I
2: mean, they really are. They are naturally funny people. Those two, they just are. They are just like they don't even have to work that hard at it. I'm telling you, they're
1: and
2: good.
1: I think you should send Steve a Toto toilet as a thank you gift.
0: That's a bold move. That's something that has to be installed.
1: Yeah, who doesn't like it?
0: I don't
2: what
0: think
2: you
0: he's
2: think
0: like
2: of
0: a
2: my
0: guy
2: banjo?
0: Who like, wants to talk about
1: the banjo
0: shitting.
1: Is good. It's a good idea, but it is intimidating. It's intimidating to send a dude who's a master at the banjo a banjo. You got to do a lot of homework on that. You can't just go to Amazon
2: instead
1: of a banjo.
2: That's the other horror of Steve Martin.
0: I should ask like Jeff Babko his opinion or something. Yeah.
1: Yeah.
2: But that's the other horror of Steve Martin. He's not only a great comic, he's a great banjo player. That's not fair. Yeah. I mean, that's not fair to have that many gifts. It's ridiculous. What about Chappelle? We don't feel he has mastered the craft to the point of
0: Chappelle is absolutely up there.
2: Yeah.
0: I was on tour and I was in Ohio. After I did Ohio, I went to Yellow Springs where Chappelle lives and he has a club there, and I did his club, and the next day was the election, and I stayed there and watched at his house the election happen. And we were just like, oh my God. Right. I remember thinking, like, I can't, you know, next I was going to like Kentucky and then South Carolina. And I'm like, what am I doing? But it ended up being great, you know?
2: Yeah. Well, listen, by the way, mm-hmm. I thought you did a great job in Bradley's movie, Maestro. You played a great part.
3: She's a and there great was some, dramatic actress.
2: And,
3: yes.
2: and there was some talk
0: Robin.
2: About there was some talk about you getting nominated for an Academy Award. What happened to
0: what?
2: All that? Weren't you?
0: Weren't, Who there was, said that?
2: I we saw did. People pushing that idea. I think we started pushing that. But anyway,
1: he's talking about it.
0: Well,
2: that had to be exciting to be in a Bradley Cooper film. I mean, that's a
0: it
2: big
0: was awesome.
2: Deal. And you had
0: yeah.
2: audition?
0: I
2: or
0: loved
2: the,
0: it.
2: Yeah,
0: I did. I put myself on tape. It was like a 9-page monologue. That Rory
2: really?
0: Helped
2: wow.
0: me with, because there were a couple right. lines in between. And there was no way I was going to memorize it all. I don't even know if he knows this, but if Bradley knows this, but I worked on it and worked on it and worked on it. And then I recorded myself saying it. And then I put an earwig and I listened to myself saying the lines. And then while I'm listening to me saying the lines, I'm saying the line before it,
2: oh,
0: which
2: my goodness.
0: I am able to do, you know, and, that way I didn't have to really memorize it all or be reaching for lines. And it was awesome.
2: Yeah, I wanted to congratulate you. I haven't seen you in so long. I didn't really
0: Thank
2: get a chance
0: you.
2: To tell you how good you were in that. Sarah's new stand-up special, Postmortem, debuts on Netflix May 20th. It's a big night for her. Watch
3: you know
2: it
3: what
2: here.
3: It meant to me watching it? Very rarely do you listen to somebody talk about a happy childhood, a great relationship with their parents, or even if it's a stepmom. And it was, there was so much love in it as well as humor.
0: Yeah.
3: You know, like I really love this, you know, like it almost made me cry, you know, because I certainly didn't
0: Robin.
3: Have that kind of relationship with my, you know, I could almost cry right now. And it was just great to know that that exists.
0: Yeah.
2: Yes, I had a similar feeling. Here's Sarah on SiriusXM's Comedy Greats, Channel 94. Rory, lucky man, you are the man who makes love to Sarah Silverman. It's quite a remark. I'm telling you, not every man, a lot of men have tried. A lot of men have succeeded, evidently, from what she tells me. But you managed to to hold on
1: to
2: her.
1: I managed to get on the list. Yeah.
2: Is she
1: the
2: best lover you've ever had, or have you had better?
1: I mean, what kind of idiot says no to that one?
0: You know, I really want you to be honest.
2: Yeah. And Sarah, it's good to see you so happy, and congratulations on all the success, and I always love when you
0: Thanks.
2: Come in. So,
0: thank you for having me.
2: You bet. All right. So, Rory, good to meet you. Sarah, much
1: you
2: love.
1: You too. Thank you.
2: All right.
0: All right. Love you. Love you, Robin.

0: Hi, Sarah.
1: Hi.
0: Do you know why I'm playing Alanis Morissette?
1: She made an appearance. Did I kiss her? Is that, I mean, I'm not making this about me. This is about Alanis, not me.
0: I'm making it about you.
1: Okay.
0: You played Spin the Bottle with Alanis Morissette on Sex and the City.
1: Yes. Yes.
0: Do you remember that? Is that like not a big deal? To me, that would be a big deal.
1: It was a big deal. I do remember that. And I don't remember a lot, but I remember that for a variety of reasons. I remember where we shot it. I remember what I was wearing. And most importantly, and least surprising, it was just a huge deal that she agreed to do the show.
0: Right.
1: And I think we shot over perhaps two nights or one very long day into a night. And I do recall kissing her. It was very pleasant.
0: It was pleasant.
1: It was. I don't recall it being uncomfortable. I don't recall feeling embarrassed or self-conscious. She's lovely. She was, you know, all in. And I don't know. It was very, I have no feelings other than sort of easy, buoyant.
0: When you read the script where your character is going to have a lesbian sex scene, a kiss, you know, it was an innocent thing. People are playing Spin the Bottle.
1: Yes.
0: And they, you know, and you're sitting there and you're very surprised to learn that Alanis Morissette, who's playing a character,
1: yes,
0: is going to be, she spins the bottle and she's excited to kiss you. And you're hesitant because you've never done this before.
1: Is that the story or is that what you assume?
0: Yeah, maybe I have too much backstory. I liked it. No, but it was good. And she comes over to kiss you and you're uncomfortable in

0: the scene.
1: Is that right?
0: And you get up and you walk away. Listen, I study these things.
1: I don't
0: Anytime
1: think I've
0: there's
1: ever
0: a lesbian
1: seen it.
0: Scene. You really? Wait, is that true? You've never seen it?
1: It's very possible I never saw it, yeah.
0: Why do I find that so hard to believe? I cannot believe, I know you've said this before, that you rarely will watch something you've been in.
1: Yeah.
0: Is it a superstition? Is it you being humble?
1: It's probably more vain than that. I don't like to look at myself. I don't like to watch my work. And for some, it's hugely helpful to look at your work or look at dailies or learn from it. And in my case, I learned very early on. I think when I did Square Pegs, they invited me to watch dailies, and I had never in my life been invited to watch dailies, which are sort of the previous day's work. Everybody used to gather in a room, the director, the producer, the cinematographer, and just to make sure everything was right and good. And I found it like almost an unbearable hour and a half. And I think it just has never helped me. It's made me pay attention to things that really don't matter and don't really add up to something being worth an audience's time. My grave concern is that it's actually more vanity than right. any kind of taste of humbleness, you know? I just don't
0: think,
1: like it.
0: You think if you looked at yourself, you'd be critical of your physical appearance?
1: My fear is that I would wish I had done a scene differently, made a different choice. Physically, I'm less interested in critiquing that because that is what it is. The things that are within my control that I could have done differently, better, smarter, more efficiently, more emotionally impactful, more funny, more, those things are the things that would keep me up and make me feel ill-equipped to return to the set the next day with any kind of confidence.
0: When they hand you a script and it says, oh, you're going to kiss a girl. Let's say that's a good example. Alanis Morissette.
1: Yeah.
0: Do you say to them, oh, who is this girl? Who am I kissing an extra? Do you become concerned? And do you get nervous? And do you rehearse that with an Alanis Morissette?
1: So when I read the script, I had no concerns at all. I thought, you know, you're asked to kiss a man and it can mean nothing and can add up to nothing. And now you're in a scene and you're all slightly inebriated or stoned and you plain spin the bottle and it lands on you and somebody assumes that there's an agreement been reached, right? In spin the bottle.
0: Right.
1: Typically you rehearse a scene and then you get to the kissing and you kind of lean into your opposite person and you kind of make the motions of it for camera so they're understanding in rehearsal. And then I typically don't kiss anybody in rehearsal. And then you just sort of do it and it always feels more real to me. Sometimes there's conversations about the kind of kiss it's going to be, the intensity
0: right.
1: of a kiss. And this was before intimacy, you know, coordinators and that kind of attention paid. But that would be because maybe the director wants it to start this way. And then you move and then this, you know, this body part becomes involved. But my guess is with Alanis is that we talked about it and then we shot it. And we probably shot it 100 different ways and 100 different angles. And I don't know how many close-ups there were and what they were focusing on, hands, mouths, eyes,
0: right.
1: body. I don't have no recollection.
0: No, it was all real. It was very innocent. But, you know, it makes me think in the new season of And Just Like That, I'm up to episode 3 now.
1: Okay.
0: And there's a scene where Aiden, your boyfriend in the show,
1: mm-hmm.
0: you're having phone sex with him.
1: Mm-hmm.
0: You two live very far apart. You're having phone sex. And this is not a spoiler.
1: Mm-hmm.
0: But this is such a weird moment where he's having phone sex with you and he's about to, you know, play with himself when he's talking to you and he licks his hand.
1: I'm sorry, what?
0: He takes his tongue and he starts licking his mm-hmm. hand. And then he plays with his penis. Did you know he did that in that scene? Because you probably filmed it. And have you seen this scene at all?
1: No, I've not. I've not seen that.
0: Is that really true? You really have not seen
1: it? I've not seen it, no. I can't comment on that. My lawyer has advised me not to comment.
0: Really? Is that true? Is
1: no,
0: that,
1: no. I mean, I have no attorney.
0: No, but I mean, is it true that you're up to, you really have no knowledge of it? This is a crazy scene.
1: I haven't seen most of Sex and the City ever.
0: Right.
1: And I haven't seen And Just Like That, every now and then Michael Patrick will say to me, please watch episode,
0: right.
1: you know. So I don't know. This is the first I'm hearing about that.
0: It's crazy. Because as a man, I was like, why is Aiden licking his hand? I have been known to do this. Not lick my hand. I've been known to masturbate. I don't lick my hand. I was really shocked. And I felt your character would have been insulted. Because it's like, what are you licking your hand, dude? It's gross.
1: Wow.
0: Yeah, it's a big deal to me.
1: We should probably reach out to Corbett, and he's pretty open about these kinds of choices.
0: Right.
1: No one, and you know, it's curious. No one mentioned it to me, He shot that much later than I shot my coverage because I think he's in a, is he in a truck?
0: Yes, he's in the truck. Right. He unzips his pants and then he licks his hand and he starts playing with himself.
1: You've got to stop saying that. You've got to stop saying that.
0: Why? You listen. You've been around the block. You know what's happening.
1: What?
0: Yeah, I mean, come on.
1: What does that mean?
0: You're not an
1: You've
0: innocent.
1: You've been around the block.
0: Are you uncomfortable talking about men's masturbation?
1: I don't even recall that I've ever discussed it in my entire life.
0: Wow. You are a goody two-shoes,
1: no,
0: which is hot.
1: No, I think I'm more... I don't know if I'm going to do
0: this. Isn't this funny? Because you think about the character, Carrie Bradshaw,
1: yes.
0: Right? She's so open that you would be very loose about this stuff. But yet, I sense that you're very uncomfortable talking publicly about sex.
1: Yeah, I think it's, you know, one of the many ways in which, in fact, I'm very, very different than Carrie Bradshaw. I always say, I know we look alike and, you know, we share like a skeleton, but there are countless ways in which I'm really different. I mean, we share some similarities. We're aligned on a few important things, but I never have been someone that's discussed intimacy with my closest friends. I just don't, and I'm not against it. And I think it's wonderful that people who need to and want to can have those conversations. And I'm very present for friends who want to discuss that, but I typically don't contribute. And I'm not withholding. It's not as if my friends feel, well, wait a minute, I just bared myself, gutted myself, and you're silent. I don't think they feel any less heard or counseled. Like when friendships do that for one another, I just, for some reason, and I'm not religious. I wasn't, you know, I come from a really progressive home. And so I don't know why I am disinclined.
0: When you turn on like a talk show,
1: mm-hmm.
0: and you see a young actress talking pretty freely about their sex life and stuff,
1: mm-hmm.
0: are you just sitting there going, this is amazing. I could never do this. Do you admire it? Or do you sit there and go, oof, you're gonna feel horrible doing this because in 10 years you're going to watch it back and you're going to go, I should have kept my mouth shut. What is your feeling on that?
1: I would assume that my feelings would be that I'm glad the person feels comfortable talking about this part of her life or their life or his life. And I have no judgment about it at all. It's the same thing with nude scenes. I never wanted to do them. And as long as the director with whom I was working didn't feel they were being cheated by me not, I was happy to maintain that position. But for those who felt comfortable, it was never... my feelings were never like, how could you? You'll regret this. It was always felt like it was the most democratic part of the decision-making on a set was who feels comfortable doing what, and those who don't are free to tell the story in a different way.
0: Did you ever turn down a movie because the director said, look, I'm not doing this to be salacious, but I mm-hmm. would want you to be nude in the movie mm-hmm. for a love scene or whatever.
1: Mm-hmm.
0: Oh, so you really need to do this. Did you ever say, you know what, I'm going to pass, and then go, oh shit, this movie was huge?
1: Don't think so. Anytime I've had those conversations, we've reached a decision that felt that both parties were getting what they needed.
0: Right.
1: When it's been written in, and I've had conversations with directors and or writers that were part of that conversation, I never felt as if they were being cheated in some way. So I don't recall, but that's not that I didn't. I just don't at the moment recall.
0: Right.
1: I'll text you later.
0: You never had that moment where you get called into the director's room or the producer's room and they go, listen, honey, you know.
1: I did.
0: I need you. Oh, you did?
1: I have had that situation happen on a set post a discussion about no nudity being required to do the scene. And it became pretty acrimonious and really, really uncomfortable for me, so much so that I called my agent and said, you know, I thought we had been clear and we'd had this conversation and now they're telling me that I have to be nude tomorrow. And they're making a lot of jokes about it on the set. You know, Sarah Jessica's going to be nude tomorrow. Sarah Jessica's going to be in, you know, in the bed nude.
0: But even if you were considering it, would make it 50 times worse because now it's becoming a whole thing.
1: Correct. And it was all men on the set.
0: Right.
1: So there was all of a sudden a kind of a culture and that felt really, I didn't care for it. And I called my agent, and I will say my agent said to me, I'm going to FedEx you an airline ticket, which in the old days you had to do. And it was, you know, like three layers with like red in between that like made yeah. nine copies. And he right. FedExed me an airline ticket on US Air and called the producers and called the studio and said, this conversation will stop. And if not, she's flying home in the morning. So
0: Wow.
1: Don't ask her again. And they didn't.
0: And did the movie suffer for that reason?
1: Absolutely not.
0: Right.
1: In other words, it was a massive success.
0: You know, when I was watching the new season of the show, you know, they talk about your clothing in the show.
1: Mm-hmm.
0: And they talk about the outfits. And I've read about this, that the reason it takes so long to shoot the season of your show is that the outfits, it's almost like a job in itself.
1: Yeah.
0: And I read that, like, you have to be fitted sometimes up to 5 hours a day for an outfit and things. And I'm like, why does it take them so long to put you in these outfits and measure? And what's going on there? Because I know it's a big part of the show. I love it. When you come out in these outfits, now, I don't know. More and more is pointing to the fact that maybe I'm not heterosexual. But I love watching your show and seeing you in these outfits. Like, I don't have that with Charlotte. I don't have that with the other characters. I don't care what they wear. They can wear whatever they want. But you, for some reason, I like to see what you're dressed up in.
1: Thank you. That's so nice.
0: What's going on there?
1: Okay, I will explain. Sometimes there could be as many as 20 to 30 changes per episode.
0: Right.
1: So what happens is I carve out time within a shooting schedule. Sometimes it's on my lunch break and I know that I'm not in the next scene, so I can do 40 minutes, then I can do an hour and a half. Then we'll wrap at 11 at night and I'll run to the wardrobe department. Either I'll be on the soundstage so I can run upstairs and I'll fit for 2.5 hours depending upon my turnaround. Then they'll need
0: why two and a half hours?
1: I'll explain because if there's 30 changes per episode, everything has to be pulled. I have to try everything on. And we're creating. It's not like outfits are set. There's some basic blueprint, but sometimes you put something on and you're thinking, oh, you know what? Actually, Seema's wearing this and Charlotte's wearing that. Or we thought that was going to look good, but actually those two whites are very different and they're not being friendly to each other. And we're going to have to take this apart because it's a vintage piece, or the designer says we can borrow this, but we have to find a way of tailoring it that we can release it. So we have to be really thoughtful about the way in which we're going to take it in or up. And it takes a lot of time. And even though they have my body form, and we have one of the most extraordinary tailors in my life is a woman called Adrienne, who is sincerely magical. It still takes time because then you have to think about jewelry, bags, shoes, belts, hats, coats, gloves, galoshes, umbrella, backpack, briefcase. All of it is part and piece, and it can't be it can't be in conflict. So it sounds rather simple to just pull from a bunch of racks and trays. But if you care and you're being thoughtful and you're trying to tell a story from episode 1 to episode 12, and you've got your lane and all this stuff. Say we're working toward creating a complete Victorian silhouette by episode 10. When do you start changing the silhouette? What are those pieces? Where are they coming from? How are they helping Michael Patrick tell his story? What is it going to be? Okay, you're in this scene, you're running down the street to catch a cab. Can you pick up those three layers? Can you switch a shoe? Can you buckle a shoe while you're walking? Because that's written into the script. Is this the shoe you're going to buckle? You have to walk in the door. You have to kick off a shoe. You have to put it back on. So that means it can't be a shoe with this buckle. It's that level of detail.
0: But you want to know what? I get it. Because I do think it's not the glue of the show, but a huge part of the show is you walking around in these outfits and you wear them well. And you have a movement. It's true. Like a dancer. You have this body and this way of moving in these outfits that becomes a very big part of the show.
1: Well, that's also, I want to say, Molly Rogers and Danny Santiago. Molly was with us from the first day of Sex and the City. She worked with Pat Field forever. And they are just exceptionally good at knowing what I can and can't do in shoes, boots, dresses, skirts, tutus, crinolines, corsets, and everybody is working together to make you believe that I'm good at that. Like, we're all conspiring to convince you that I can be gazelle-like no matter what I'm wearing.
0: Right.
1: And it's not always effortless. Sometimes it takes a huge amount of thought and preparation. You know, I like to get to a space beforehand and work with Michael Patrick, our director, and say, okay, and the cameraman and the DP, and say, okay, you want me to come in and the camera's going to be there and I know I have to do this and I have this bag and we kind of want to share this bag because it's a little Easter egg for somebody. So we're going to make sure that I'm going to take it off over my head and I'm going to toss it. Is the camera going to go there? Because when you come back to me, I know Michael Patrick wants these boots to be in. So everybody's working together to create the ballet that you've so kindly referred it as.
0: I never realized how much work went into that. And it shows me that you guys are incredibly aware of this part of the show, that you know people love it. I assume people write you all the time. But in your personal life, like, do you understand, like, buying a Birkin bag? And some of these bags can be 30, 50 grand.
1: Yeah, I don't.
0: And I say to my wife all the time, what is it? I mean, I look at the bag. I don't see anything that great that they could spend. I mean, $50,000 on a thing to hold your shit.
1: I can't imagine Beth wants to. I don't see her as somebody who's, like, purchasing a lot of that either.
0: Well, she's very different. No, you don't in your personal life. But the Birkin bag on the show, that's something you would show off.
1: I feel like Samantha carried or talked about wanting one. This was, 15, 20 years ago.
0: Right.
1: I like that you have said that you now see how important it is. Because I think, the goal of anything, and I think any actor or any executive producer would tell you that, you want it to all look seamless and you want it to appear as if none of it took effort and none of it was hard and all of it does. And I think our show, and I don't think this is unique, but this is just our experiences, we're incredibly vigilant about every single solitary detail, every tableau, every frame. Michael Patrick and I will talk about every single thing in the background of a shot. Like, why is that there? Move the phone there. That book, I'll work with the prop, the on-set deck people, and say, like, we had these books in two episodes ago, so she wouldn't have been reading them anymore. Or maybe it's opened and it's dog-eared.
0: Really?
1: Yeah, like, matters.
0: What about the decision? I think it's in episode 2 or 3. You and Seema are sitting on a bed talking. You're having an intimate conversation and you're eating Kentucky Fried Chicken. Mm-hmm. I thought that was really, that's something you guys really work through, right?
1: Because mm-hmm. Very specifically.
0: Because it's sort of gross watching people eat and getting all that grease and everything. Sometimes you'll do it to maybe just to piss people off or to make them kind of get a little disgusted.
1: I think that, if I recall, So Seema says she'll come with me to Virginia and she says, I want to go because I want great Southern food and I want, fried chicken. And she's denied it. Every restaurant she goes to has turned into, a healthier look at Southern cuisine. And she's, enraged. So we get Kentucky Fried Chicken as I do. We purchase it as a sort of, this is your reward for being such a good friend and for being denied. And so that was written in the script and we're just sitting there talking, eating a bucket of Kentucky Fried Chicken. Now, I was extremely excited about that because when I was a little girl, we didn't ever eat out. That was like beyond something that we could ever imagine. But every now and then my dad would bring home a bucket of Kentucky Fried Chicken and it was such a big freaking deal.
0: Me too.
1: It was like you'd won the lottery.
0: I remember as a little boy, my father took me up to a place in Freeport, Long Island called V-Brox. Mm-hmm. And there was no such thing as Kentucky Fried Chicken. They used to sell these individual diners, the recipe for Kentucky Fried Chicken.
1: Wow.
0: And we would go because my father loved it so much. And then he goes, I'm going to buy the stock. They're going public. And he didn't buy it because my mother goes, who buys stock in chicken? And the rest of my life, I heard him go, I would have been a billionaire if they had only sold me these. If I bought the stock, which your mother said not to buy chicken. So it's so true. When I see Kentucky Fried Chicken, it's such a part of the fabric of our lives.
1: Yeah, it really
0: is. It's a great detail.
1: And I was very excited and, really aggressive about eating a lot, which I always do in scenes anyway, because there's a big part of me too. Cynthia's like this. We were always the ones eating, and then the prop department would say to us, like, they'd be like, we're gonna break for lunch in all those coffee shop scenes. It didn't matter if it was 2 in the afternoon, 2 in the morning, 11 at night, and they'd take our plates away. We'd be like, no, we're gonna finish this. But anyway, I was eating that chicken really excited, and I really indulged. Like, I was eating a lot, plus, which I just think it's good. Like, if you're gonna have food on a set and this in a scene, please eat it. Don't have an actor pushing food around a plate and not eating it. Eat the food.
0: From an acting standpoint, isn't that dangerous?
1: No.
0: Because when you go to edit the takes, you could be in mid-chew and
1: correct.
0: Then the take can't be used. So maybe that's why.
1: Being mid-chew is good. It's good. You just have to match it every single time. That's where it gets complicated.
0: Tricky.
1: And becomes your enemy. but I work really hard on continuity so that I can always eat or have a pen in my hand or be twirling a rubber band or be doing something that human beings do, because it also takes the onus off the lines. The minute that you're doing a human activity, you're just talking like a person. So right. That bucket arrived. We were really excited. It was the end of a really long day. Sarita and I had been working together all day long, and that was shot in a hotel in Midtown, New York City, and they did such a good job. And I ate and ate and ate and ate, and I was like, I'm the envy of everybody, and I hope everybody there's enough left for the crew, you know. Everybody, there's chicken at the end of the night. And I will confess that I felt really sick. Like, I thought, I'm like a kind of like a garbage can. Like, I can eat anything. I don't get sick. I'm not delicate. I will have street food and cart food, and I'll go to countries all over the world and just eat off the street because I really like it. And that night I was like, something's changing. I don't know that I'm able to do it anymore. But that's why we did it. That was the point of the story. And I did enjoy it until about 11:30 or 12 at night.
0: I even said to my wife during that scene, we were watching it, I said, I guarantee you, these two women, they have to watch their figures. They're spitting out that chicken. They're not eating that for you. You guys swallowed the chicken.
1: 100%.
0: Man, how much pressure, though, is on you because of these clothes and your look? Your look is very important. And I'm sure staying in shape is really important. And you are in great shape. You must be neurotic about. What do you mean, no? No what? No, you're not what? You're not neurotic about food?
1: No, I'm not vigilant. I'm not very disciplined. But I will say...
0: Have you eaten today? Have you eaten anything today?
1: The only reason I haven't eaten is that we were up at 4. And I had coffee. I have one cup of coffee a day, not because I'm healthy. It's just that's all I can take because I'm like a kind of like a whippet, you know. I'll be like, right. But I eat. I just haven't yet because it was just too early and it was too loud. I didn't want to wake people up in the house making breakfast, and so I'll eat when we're finished. And I'll eat, you know. Yesterday, my husband was cooking onions, so we had onions and cheese and scrambled eggs, and had tons of Chinese food last night. My point was,
0: Chinese food you had last night?
1: Yes.
0: Tons, you say?
1: Yeah.
0: So how are you staying so thin? Is it just a metabolism thing? What is going on here? No Ozempic.
1: I don't know. Oh, no. I mean, not yet. I'm not saying I wouldn't reach for the pen or the jab. But what do they call it in London, I think? Or in Ireland, they call it the jab.
0: The jab.
1: The pen.
0: I hate that Ozempic so much, Sarah.
1: Why do you hate it?
0: Because it's not fair. Look. I work really hard. I work really hard.
1: You're
0: the opposite
1: of me. You really pay attention. You're disciplined. You're vigilant. You care. You're the opposite. I know you work hard, but keep going and tell me.
0: Well, I still look like shit because
1: Sarah,
0: when I take my clothes off, I mean, I've got a belly and pardon the word, tits. I'm telling you, it's a mess. You would be repulsed.
1: No, stop it.
0: No, you would crawl right away out of that room where I was nude. But I'm telling you, I don't do nude scenes either.
1: I just
0: want
1: to go back to one thing and just said, pardon me, I'm going to use the word tits.
0: Like, yeah, well, you know, you're a lady. You're okay, very uptight about talking about those things. You know, I don't want to offend you.
1: So you feel as if Ozempic is kind of cheating the system,
0: yes,
1: or all those years spent.
0: Sarah, the one thing I had was that I was thin. And there was so many people who were fat. And I was so happy about it. You know what I mean? At least I could walk in the room and be thin. Now everywhere, and you've seen it, and I know you probably don't talk about it. Everyone is thin now.
1: Yeah, it's amazing.
0: That's amazing. It's not fair.
1: It really is something. My husband and I it's mystifying because you don't see people for a couple months sometimes. And you have to be careful about not doing like a big response. And a lot of people don't want to talk about why they've lost weight, nor do they have to. They don't owe me or anybody else an explanation. I was thinking about this the other day because I saw on television, I think I saw a politician who, you know, has, I think, a long history of having weight issues. And I was curious why that person hadn't chosen to use. But then I thought, well, this is what's really interesting about it is you don't have to. And just because it now is available doesn't mean that everybody's going to reach for it.
0: Some people are on it. And they eat right through it. Thank God. I'm telling you, I know who you're talking about. I had the same thought. I know exactly what politician you're talking about. And I happen to know they can't stop eating. And I say, thank you. Thank you. because at least with this guy, I'm thin. You know what I mean? I've got something. It's just like if they invent a cure for baldness, I'm screwed. I mean, I cut the hair and I've got thin. Don't take that from me. Don't give that to everyone. That's all I have.
1: Such an interesting perspective on science and medicine. It's like, wait, I've got two things. Now you're coming after my second thing?
0: Yeah. I mean, I've run out of things. My father used to lecture me. He'd go, you know, well, these dummies all think they could take a pill to lose weight. That day's never coming. I go, great, okay. Right again, genius.
1: No, you're like,
0: yeah,
1: what?
0: Well, here it is.
1: Yes.
0: You know, I was thinking about you and your fame. You are very recognizable. And I know you're a private person, and you've done a good job of keeping your private life kind of private, you know, as much as you can.
1: Yeah.
0: But what happens when you walk into a restaurant in real life? Let's say you and Matthew go out to a restaurant.
1: Dim sum Chelsea. For instance,
0: So you went out to a Chinese restaurant.
1: Mm-hmm.
0: Tell me what it's like for you when you walk into a restaurant. Is it chaos?
1: I'll see people look at me and I understand what that means. But the minute you sit down, I'm usually with a group of friends that I want to be with, and it sort of stops, it sort of ends. But I'm not uncomfortable. I am aware of it. It doesn't make me uncomfortable. People are generally speaking nice, hospitable. If they come up to the table, it's because they usually want to say something nice and meaningful to them. But I am aware of being in a restaurant and people having feelings about that.
0: Right.
1: But it doesn't really dictate how I live, because I want to be out in the world. I love the fact that I live in a city and I have to be out in the world. I have to leave my house, walk down the street, find a cab, take the train.
0: Are on a train?
1: Oh, yeah.
0: You've got the dough, Raimi, to have a driver, though. I mean, why go on the train?
1: I love the subway.
0: Dudes don't get weird with you down in the subway?
1: No, I mean, what? I stand much further back than I used to. I'm much more aware, like, now that I have headphones, I'll stand further back because I know I'm being distracted. I used to be much more aware on a subway because none of us had phones. We read a newspaper, a book, but
0: I love
1: the train. It's still the best and fastest way to get around.
0: What about
1: New York City.
0: When weirdos, like you're trapped in that car and the weirdo? Really?
1: I feel like I've seen it all. I mean, it doesn't mean that something wouldn't scare me or make me feel nervous. And, you know, my kids, everybody in my house knows the train. Everybody knows efficiency. So I feel like we've all learned how to be citizens underground and when to make good choices. I don't want my kids taking the subway really late.
0: The best part of getting famous for me, I never had to take the subway again. That's all I wanted. That's all I wanted out of it. I didn't even care. I just didn't want to be down in that subway.
1: I guess I always liked it. But I think, you know, here's the thing too. You were born and raised, I know you were raised in Long Island, but the city was here for you. And I think when you arrive in a city, having tiny bits of exposure to something, this might be the case for anything that you think about or dream about. I came to this city as a little girl and saw things and like had images in my head. And so I threw myself at it because it wasn't mine. And the only way for me to feel like a local was to live it. Even as a little girl, I knew that. I had to do what I saw everybody else doing, a yellow cab. That's why it's been so hard for me to move on to car apps, because I still have this thing about yellow cabs. I still feel so sentimental about yellow cabs, and also just the way they look on our streets. And when I first came to New York, they dominated the streets and the avenues. I mean, if you looked at a hotel window, you know, or an office building or anywhere, 7th Avenue South was just yellow. It was just yellow, and it was checker cabs and sedans, and it was before minivans and sliding doors and whatever. You know, they were beautiful automobiles, and every driver knew the streets, and they all had accents, and it was like a really, truly New York experience. And so I think for me, the subway is, I didn't want to run from it. I've never wanted to run from the subway because I always felt like, oh, this was given to me. I earned this. I had to fight to be a New Yorker. I don't know how many years it takes before you're called a New Yorker. So what do I have to do? Like, I have to know the bus routes. I have to know the crosstown buses. So I think that's why I still feel such devoted or loyal to our public transportation.
0: I was joking earlier this morning about you, and I said, you know, Sarah Jessica Parker must really laugh at these idiots who say it's hard to be in show business. I said at 13, she was already on Broadway and then starring in Annie at 14. And I go, and then, you know, I was fantasized that you left the other child actors because they go like, yeah, I was a child actor. But then when I became an adult, I couldn't get famous. Like I was typecast. I was this, I was that. You did it effortlessly. You were 13 years old. You were an Annie. You went on all these shows. You did movies. Sex and the City got huge. It's been magical, really.
1: The opportunity to have worked in the theater straight through saved me from the kind of scrutiny and opinion that a lot of child stars, I think, suffer. And it's debilitating, and it's really, you have to have an incredible constitution and great people around you to make you feel that you're worthwhile no matter what happens to you, whether you become an engineer or a plumber or a janitor or a librarian, or you remain as a working actor. The other thing I will say is that when you and I were young and we were wanting to have careers and you wanted to be in entertainment and radio and talk to people and, you know, kind of have a salon and like command attention, you, I don't know that you necessarily thought about being a star. We didn't talk about stars when I was growing up. There were movie stars, but that was like an alternate universe of people that were so removed from what I was pursuing. I just wanted to be a working actor. And I could not mean that more genuinely. You wanted to be on the air. What did it mean? Did it mean you had to start working in the office? Did you have to do this? Did you have to do that? You didn't care what it took. I never thought about being rich. I never thought about being famous. And I never thought about being a star. I just wanted to be like the other actors that I was in the play with, who were, as we used to say, journeymen. They'd go from play to play. They'd do it. Small role in a movie, then they do a TV series. They got two episodes on a TV series shooting in LA, which is mostly where things shot. So all of that stuff that happens now and the way we're constantly looking at people and kind of characterizing who they are and what they mean and where they stand in culture, that didn't exist for you and me.
0: You're right.
1: We had our heads down. We were willing to work incredibly hard. We didn't care how many hours we were asked to be at the broadcast station or whatever it was. Me at the theater. Do you want me there at 7 a.m. and you're going to pay me $45? Okay, fine. I'll be the first there and I'll be the last to leave. Do you want me to help you iron the costumes? I'll do that. What does it take for me to stay in this theater?
0: That's a really good point. If you get in to be a star, you'll never be a star.
1: It's just a very hard destination point. It's just bound to be painful. And I know it looks like there's a million stars because of social media. I know it looks as if there's like, you know, just buckets of success because we see all these images of people with money. And I think influencers are now kind of bundled into all of that. I'm not taking anything away from anyone having success, but that is not the same as creating a career that lasts until you're in your 80s and 90s. I mean, look at the great actors, look at the great broadcasters that just worked and worked and worked and worked. Some names we know, some names we don't. You might know everybody in the broadcasting world that worked until they were in their 80s. People that just read the news or that read the news in Omaha and had the best careers and best lives. And, you know, I just think it's very hard for people to reevaluate and kind of reset what success means because the world is telling them something different. And it's very hard to aim to be a star. I think it's not always going to be a productive path, but to want to be good and work hard and work with great people and learn, that to me is a much more fruitful approach. And it's going to give you, I think, a much richer life.
0: I think that's a great message. Yeah. My fantasy was I could make $250 a week and be an announcer.
1: Yeah.
0: And talking to a microphone and people would hear me and I'd be treated with maybe some respect by other announcers. Yeah. I was part of a family of announcers.
1: Yeah.
0: I was so excited. You're so right. Who would ever predict you? You don't even think you could even buy a house.
1: No.
0: Nothing.
1: You just want to pay your rent. If someone needs your help in your family, you'd like to know you could be able to say yes. Right. You know how much pizza a slice costs. You know how much the subway costs. And to be an announcer is like, it's like that's the golden ticket. Like,
0: yeah.
1: But then because you cared and you worked hard, all these other things happened because people were like, what's that kid doing? Who is he?
0: Yeah. And
1: why is he
0: shock.
1: Still here? Why is he hanging around? And it felt good. Like, do you look back at those days and think, don't you look back at them and think, how wonderful that I had $5 that day. I had $5 that day. And I remember the guy that greeted me when I walked in the door, and he used to be there. And I'd look at these other guys, and they'd already been in this building for 10 years. And look at the way they walked in.

0: living in an adult world and see adults partying.
1: There was a security man at the doorman at the Alvin Theater, which is, I think, now called the Neil Simon Theater. And our theater was on 52nd between Broadway and 8th. Studio 54 was just two blocks north on 54th between Broadway and 8th. And this incredibly elegant man named Big George was the bouncer and security at Studio 54, but he also covered us at the Alvin. And so when we came out after the show and signed autographs, Big George was always there, and he was extremely handsome. He was big, shocking. And he had a gold chain with a teeny little comb hanging off it that he would comb his mustache. And he said, "Hey, why don't you guys come up to 54? We said, okay. There was no parent. I mean, there was no child labor laws. And I got home I was living on Roosevelt Island, so I would take the N and the R home at night. My brother was doing a show on Broadway. We would meet halfway in between our theaters and jump on the subway to the tram, which I think stopped running at 12. And so we would, we went over to Studio 54. Big George let us in. We didn't go in the front. I think we went in one of the back doors or maybe a side door. And I do remember very specifically, they had these massive kind of installations that were hung from the ceiling. They were like a cup and a moon and a star and a spoon. And I guess now they were all symbols for cocaine. And I remember people dancing, and there were like circular curtains, and inside people be dancing. And I do remember, you know, we were just on the ground. Like, we always played jacks backstage, you know, jacks.
0: Yeah, sure, the game.
1: We brought jacks with us and sat on the floor at Studio 54 while people were dancing. Someone stepped on my Achilles with their stiletto heel while they were dancing. People were definitely really, really wasted.
0: Yeah, but would guys hit on you and stuff?
1: We were little and uninteresting and not appealing. Like, I was 13 and no, nobody hit on us. I think
0: no
1: we
0: one
1: were
0: offered you
1: source
0: drugs
1: of amusement.
0: Or?
1: No. No. I've never been offered drugs my entire life. Until I was second season of Sex and the City, somebody offered me drugs. Never in my life have I been offered drugs.
0: You don't do any drugs?
1: Mm-mm.
0: Never did?
1: Mm-mm. Never tried them. Mm-mm.
0: Never tried pot?
1: Yeah, I tried pot once, and Kenny G was playing on Johnny Carson. And I don't know, like, if I tried, like, twice. I don't know, like, how many times I consumed or inhaled. And Kenny G came out and played the saxophone, and I was completely mystified. I was like, what is that appendage? Like
0: coming out of his mouth.
1: mouth. And I found it so scary. And I was like, why is it all one thing? Like, he seemed like one thing, like these things and this.
0: That must have been some good weed.
1: And then I never did it again. I was like, well, that's enough. I understand that I was not thinking rationally. That's a musician, for God's sake. And that is his instrument. I believe it's a wind instrument. And anyway, that's the only time. I never really...
0: All the years in show business, how did you avoid doing drugs at all?
1: I think that after Square Pegs, there was so much chatter about there were drugs on that set, which I also never saw. I think I was like very... clear about not wanting to be around it because I felt like it was so dangerous and damaging, and people had been really hurt by those rumors and allegations, and I didn't feel as if they were fair or characterized that experience. So I felt very scared of them. I was scared of what they could do. Yeah. And then I think also watching people that you love and care about struggle with it and see how it dominated lives, and for the most part was really bad. It just scared me.
0: Were you friends with Belushi at all? Or
1: no.
0: Why do I think you might have been?
1: But
0: I don't know why.
1: Curiously, Ann Beats, who wrote and directed and created Square Pegs, was one of the original writers on SNL, and we were about to shoot the pilot, and she was always best friends with Judy Belushi, John's wife.
0: Right.
1: And he passed away when we were about to start shooting the pilot of Sex and of Square Pegs. And so we had to postpone it for her to be at his funeral. That's still my only connection, is just through Ann Beats. But I didn't know him, but I loved him.
0: Why did you only host Saturday Night Live once? I believe it was once.
1: Yeah.
0: Was it a bad experience for you? Is it something you didn't like?
1: No, I mean, it wasn't a bad experience. I would say that it's historically known as like not like the happiest time at that show. I think, I can't remember if Lauren had just come back. You know, there was that period, I think New York Magazine might have written about. It was like a period in which it just, I guess people didn't feel like it was really humming.
0: Right.
1: But I had a lot of good memories from that experience.
0: You mean you hosted... You hosted when it wasn't humming? It was sort
1: when
0: of
1: it
0: that
1: wasn't
0: weird.
1: Humming, yeah. I don't know how people would describe it, but that was kind of what I gleaned, is that it was the lesser happy time. But I will say it was Adam Sandler and Chris Farley and Norm MacDonald and Janine Garofalo and I think Sarah Silverman maybe. And REM was the musical host. And I really loved working with them. But I don't know. I don't think of it as unhappy or bad. It was just, and I think I've been asked since, and I never was able to do it because of timing. I was either shooting and couldn't get out enough. You know, they require you there for the week. I love that show. I love it. That 50th anniversary, I thought, was one of the most perfect pieces of entertainment I've almost ever seen.
0: Yeah, you went with your husband.
1: I did.
0: And because Matthew's hosted Saturday Night Live a couple of times.
1: I think he's hosted a couple times, yeah.
0: When you're in a relationship so long with someone who is in the business.
1: Yeah.
0: Well, let's take a theoretical, like you guys go to the polo bar or something.
1: Yeah.
0: Do you kind of internally gauge to see who has made more of a fuss out of, like, I knew you would laugh, but I do. I mean, I don't even like hanging around with, like, Jimmy Kimmel's a very good friend of mine. Uh-huh. And we went to Italy together and stuff.
1: Really?
0: And when he would, yeah, like we went for a week, and sometimes we'd be walking around and like people would come up to him and I go, oh my God, no one is coming up to me. I'm embarrassed in front of my wife. And like, you know, like no one's making a fuss about me. And then all of a sudden some fans would come up, like in Italy. And like, you know, some tourists and they come up, hey, Howard, I watch you. And he's ignoring Jimmy. And I'm like, thank God.
1: No, we
0: I
1: don't,
0: really
1: we
0: mean
1: don't
0: this.
1: Keep score. We're definitely not.
0: I'm
1: no.
0: not talking about, I mean, sometimes in the deepest dark of your mind, you never say, no, you know, thank God more people are making a fuss about me than Matthew. And is it hard for Matthew when you're in the height of something? Listen, Matthew's a big star.
1: Yeah.
0: He's done a lot.
1: If anything, I think I feel like if somebody does come up to me, I wonder or worry, depending on the circumstance, like, is this imposing on our time in a way that is an irritant? Like, I'm more sensitive to that than I am to who's being stopped or recognized.
0: Well, have you ever been like in a situation where, like, okay, you're at this theoretical restaurant and a couple of fans come up and everyone asks for your autograph and then they don't ask for Matthew's? And you're like, oh, fuck. I just
1: wish people asked for autographs, Howard. No one asks for autographs
0: anymore.
1: They ask for selfies.
0: Oh, don't you hate that?
1: Yes. So here's what I've been trying to do. This is something I'm really working on because I was just at the airport on Friday and I was at LaGuardia and we got there very, very early. And my brother and I went to get food for everybody. And a woman came up to me and she didn't say hello. She just said, can I take your picture? And I said, we didn't even meet.
0: Right.
1: You didn't even introduce yourself. What's your name? She said, oh. And I said, and I'm just going to share when you tell me your name, I'm going to tell you no. But we're going to have a conversation. And I guarantee you it's going to be so much more meaningful than a picture that you took and ran away and it's going to be lost.
0: So like, exhausting.
1: So I said, but I have to get food for my family first, Julie. And she said, I'm over there with a bunch of Minnesotans. And I said, okay, I will be back. My brother and I got food. And then we came back and we talked to everybody at the table.
0: Oh my God.
1: From this Minnesotan crew that had just, were just traveling from somewhere in Central Jersey for a training session. They were all in finance or...
0: how horrible. It's like you're a school teacher teaching everyone how to behave. I mean, it's like
1: the thing.
0: It's fucking annoying, yeah.
1: I kind of prefer it to somebody walking up to me with the camera already ready, asking as they're clicking. I always am like startled by it. And I tell you, I much prefer to have a conversation for someone to come up to me and say, maybe this isn't your best time. My name is Veronica and I'm just here and I'm excited to see you. Would you have a moment to take a picture? And what I'll say is, oh my God, Veronica, where are you from? What are you doing here? What's your dream? Well, oh, wow. You're working in this or you're doing that? Oh my gosh, thank you. I can't take a picture right now because I'm with my family and I told them I would be a mom this week. But I love meeting you. I hope you have a great time. Oh, go to this restaurant. And then we're going to have a thing. And if I ran into
0: but you're working so hard. You're working so hard to be nice to
1: these. I don't
0: know
1: why I prefer it to a picture.
0: I'm so fucking...
1: Am I mad? Is that crazy?
0: Yes. No, you're not crazy at all. For me, it's a different issue. You're good looking. My issue is, I say to people point blank, I go, listen, genius.
2: 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A magia do cinema em cada nota.

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0: I want to know what this is. 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
1: No, I wouldn't say I was hiding it. 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

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I don't slam doors, I just shut down instead. 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You said forever, I believed every word.